jealousy and unforgiveness. In the parable that he presents to Peter and his other disciples in this passage, there is a very important connection between those two sins. For a sinner whose sin debt has been forgiven by God, there can be no greater hypocrisy than refusal to forgive the sin of another fellow sinner against oneself. How you and I respond to the sins that other people commit against us or against those that we love will either adorn the gospel that we proclaim or deny the gospel that we proclaim. Now, I need to say right up front that this message will not be a comprehensive explanation of everything the Bible teaches about forgiveness. If you came hoping for that, you will be disappointed. I'm not, for example, going to address the limitations that must often be imposed on those who have committed certain kinds of damaging sins, even after those sins are forgiven. That's not the point of this passage, and my purpose will be to keep our focus where Jesus puts the focus. He sets before us here the last of four indispensable attributes of followers of Jesus that he's been laying out ever since the last half of chapter 17. These requirements are not limited to the 12 original disciples. They apply to every citizen of the kingdom of heaven. In fact, they apply to all mankind. In the last couple of messages, we consider the first three of these four characteristics. First, in chapter 17, verses 14 to 27, prayerful dependence on God in all things and for all things. Secondly, in chapter 18, verses 1 through 4, a child's heart of humility. Jesus said, unless you are converted and become as a child, you will not enter the kingdom of heaven. And then finally, in chapter 18, verses 5 through 20, a shepherd's heart to protect and to restore. We who are brought into the family of God are commissioned and commanded to care for, to protect his little ones, and that's that people of all ages who belong to him. And when one wanders, we are to do everything in our power to restore independence on God, to restore that person back to his to fellowship with God. Now in verses 21 to 35 of chapter 18, Jesus sets before his disciples the fourth indispensable attribute of every follower of Christ, and that is a forgiven one's heart of forgiveness. Our passage begins in chapter 18, verse 21, with a question that Peter presents to Jesus. Peter's question comes right on the heels of Jesus' teaching in verses 5 through 20 regarding that third characteristic of a faithful disciple, a shepherd's heart to protect and to restore. We who desire to live as agents, representatives of Christ on earth, will protect those whom Jesus identifies as his own. And we will seek to restore those same little ones, no matter how old they are, if they wander. A critical part of that assignment, is that we will not turn a blind eye to persistent and damaging sins within the community of Christ's little ones. In verses 15 to 20, Jesus just laid out a pattern for addressing such sins among the people of God with the goal of restoration whenever possible. Following immediately on those instructions, Peter now asked Jesus, Lord, how often shall my brother sin against me and I forgive him? Up to seven times? Now to Peter, as to us, it might seem quite forbearing to let a person sin against us seven times before we withhold forgiveness. But Jesus' answer here is far from what Peter expected. Jesus said, I do not say to you up to seven times, but up to 70 times seven. That answer should have gotten the rapt attention of these 12 Jewish men who made up Jesus' closest band of disciples. They'd heard that same calculation before. In Jeremiah 29:10, God had prophesied that
He was going to send his people, the Judahites, into exile into Babylon for 70 years. In the last chapter of 2 Chronicles, we learn that the reason for that length of time, for the 70 years of Judah's exile, was directly tied to the number of sabbatical years that Judah had failed to observe. What are the sabbatical years? Well, every seventh year, Israel was to abstain from all planting, all cultivating, and all harvesting. They were to trust God to provide a sufficiently abundant harvest in the sixth year that would carry them all the way into the harvest from the first year of the next seven-year cycle. This was the weekly Sabbath ratcheted way up to a much higher level. It was an exceedingly vivid and tangible test of Israel's prayerful dependence on God and not on the work of their own hands. It was a beautiful and critically important way for Israel to demonstrate that their trust was in God and not in themselves. But they did a really lousy job of obeying that commandment. All the way back in Leviticus 26, when God first gave that instruction regarding the sabbatical years to Israel, he told them that if they did not observe the sabbatical years, he would scatter them among other nations so that his land could enjoy its Sabbaths while they were away in captivity. 70 times during their existence as a nation, Judah had failed to observe the Sabbath year at the end of every seven-year cycle. 70 times seven. And so exactly as God had said he would do, he sent the Judahites into Babylon for 70 years. Now you might be thinking, well, that was a judgment. That's not forgiveness. But the great promise of God to the Judahites through Jeremiah and Ezekiel and other prophets was that after those 70 years of exile, he would graciously put an end to that judgment and he would restore them back to the land. And God declared that gracious and merciful restoration would be merely a foreshadowing of a much, much greater restoration that is still yet to come, when he will reunite Israel and Judah, gather them from among all the nations, and bring them back to the land that he promised to Abraham, Isaac, and Jacob under the leadership of one perfect king descended from David, and that king is Jesus. God will plant his people faithfully in the land, and he will dwell with them there in the eternal kingdom of the long-promised Savior and Messiah. That promise appears over and over throughout the Old Testament in many different forms. Its ultimate fulfillment is foretold in the last two chapters of the Bible, Revelation 21 and 22. And the fulfillment of that glorious promise is not based on the performance of God's people. It is grounded only in the grace of God in Jesus Christ. I could show you passage after passage that establishes that fact. It is a gospel promise because it is fulfilled only in Jesus Christ. But what we must not miss at this point is that the outcome of Judah's 70 years of captivity in Babylon was God's gracious restoration of his people back into the land that he had promised to their forefathers, not because of their faithfulness to him. Ezekiel 36 says, when they were away in the land, they profaned his name when they were away in Babylon. It wasn't their faithfulness that put them back in the land. It was grace, unmerited grace. Their sin against God had been 70 times seven. His forgiveness had been 70 times seven. The point is not that God only forgives 490 times. It is that God forgives as many times as we sin.
So now when Peter asks Jesus if he should forgive his brother seven times, Jesus replies that Peter and all who would follow after Jesus must forgive as God forgives. Not seven times, but 70 times seven. You and I are called to be like Christ, to forgive as many times as we are sinned against, because that is what God has done for us in Jesus Christ alone. After his brief interaction with Peter in verses 21 and 22 of Matthew 18 about how many times we must forgive sins committed by others against us, Jesus then immediately launches into the parable of the unforgiving slave. This is, in my mind, one of the most gospel-focused parables in the gospel accounts, verses 23 to 34. One of the most vitally important things, please hear me when I say this, one of the most vitally important things we must see in this piercing parable is that Jesus answers a question about forgiving sin with a story about forgiving debt. Let me say that again. Jesus answers a question about forgiving sin with a story about forgiving debt. That's exceedingly important. Sin creates debt. It is that debt that now becomes the focus of Jesus' teaching in response to Peter's question. And I'm going to keep our focus for the rest of this message right there, because that's where Jesus puts it. In the parable, the relationship between God and men is presented through a word picture about a king and the slaves who served in that king's household. Jesus introduces the parable in verse 23, saying, "For this reason, the kingdom of heaven may be compared to a certain king who wished to settle accounts with his slaves." Now, the fact that the person to whom the slaves are accountable in this parable is a king very strategically blurs the lines between parable and reality. Jesus is himself, from the beginning of this gospel, the long-promised king of the kingdom of heaven. When he now speaks of a debt owed by a slave to a king, he makes it pretty hard for us to miss the fact that the lesson of the metaphor he's about to tell us is going to have something to do with a debt that we owe to him. His clear intention in this parable is that his disciples and every other person who would ever hear this parable will put ourselves in the sandals of the first slave spoken of in the parable. That slave is us. The first slave is what was known as a chief steward. In the household of a wealthy master, in this case of a wealthy king, that chief steward had authority over all of the other slaves in the household. But he himself was still a slave. He didn't have the kind of rights that you and I take for granted in our employment context. But he did have authority over all of the other subordinate slaves in that household. The second slave in the parable is one of those subordinate slaves. And in the lesson of the parable, that second slave represents any human being who ever sins against you or me. As the parable plays out, we learn that the chief steward owes a financial debt to his master, the king. We're not told how the debt came to be owed. What we are told is that the debt is ridiculously large. 10,000 talents of silver. The weight of one talent in the ancient Near East was somewhere between 75 and 100 pounds. So 10,000 talents of silver was conservatively 375 tons. It's a lot of silver. I've seen different assessments of the present day value of such a mountain of silver. Very conservatively, it would be in the hundreds of millions of dollars, U.S. Now, it would have been unimaginable that any slave in any household in biblical times could ever actually owe such an enormous debt to his master.
Jesus, of course, knew that very well. The point is that the slave in this story owed an impossibly large debt to his master, and he would have no means ever to repay that debt. Not in his entire lifetime, and not in many entire lifetimes. That's critically important to the lesson of the parable. When the chief steward is commanded to pay his debt to the king, he throws himself face down on the floor before his master, and he says, "Have patience with me, and I will repay everything." Note that he does not ask for forgiveness. He asks for forbearance. He asks for more time. He didn't ask that the debt be canceled out. He asked for an extension so he can repay it, and he says he will repay the debt in full. But the problem is the debt is practically infinite, impossible to pay. An extension of time would be of zero value to that chief steward. Again, that's critically important here. Every false religion devised by human beings that acknowledges the existence of sin presumes that the way human beings will receive the ultimate favor and blessing of whatever controls that blessing is by mastering their sin during their earthly lives. In some religions, you get several earthly lives to accomplish that. False religion is always about us making ourselves good enough to deserve well-being. At its root, it exalts self and not God. But the truth about the debt that our sin has created between us and the one and only true God is that that debt is unpayable. It is insanely huge. Indeed, because the one whose character our sin violates is perfectly holy and perfectly righteous, it is beyond measure. Verse 27 says, "And the Lord of that slave felt compassion and released him and forgave him the debt." The master of the slave did not extend the time for repayment. Again, that would have left the chief servant in the same problem that he started with. The master canceled out the entire debt. Now, let me ask you a question. If someone to whom a large debt is owed completely forgives the debt, who ends up paying the debt? The person who forgave it. Now, forget about insurance policies and tax loopholes for a moment. Those don't apply here. If someone gets drunk and smashes his car into the wall of your house, that creates a debt. In order for your house to be restored, somebody has to pay to repair it. No insurance, doesn't exist. If you forgive the debt, who pays to fix your house? You do. And think about this for a moment. Since this is about debts, no amount of sorrow or remorse or resolve on the part of the offender never to smash into another house will fix your house. I'm not at all saying that contrition, repentance, godly sorrow over sin are not required by God of sinners. The Bible demands those things of sinners. It ultimately presents those as responses to God's grace, not ways of obtaining God's grace. Romans 2, verse 4 is a great example, one of many that demonstrates that beautiful truth. That's not what this passage is about. Jesus keeps his focus on the debt that our sin creates, so that's where I'm going to keep our focus as well. After the king forgave the chief steward's impossibly large debt, that same chief steward then cruelly refused to forgive a comparatively tiny debt, 100 denarii, owed to him by one of his subordinate slaves. One denarius was a typical day's wage for a freeman laborer in the ancient Near East. So even though a slave would not have been paid as much as a freeman, 100 denarii would still be a debt that he could pay off with diligent effort
and sacrifice in a reasonable amount of time. For a free man, it would be about 3.5 months' wages. The magnitude of the second slave's debt to the chief steward is infinitesimal compared with what the chief steward owed to the king. Something on the order of the difference between 3.5 months' wages and a few hundred thousand years' wages. And we shouldn't miss that verse 29 refers to the subordinate slave as the chief steward's fellow slave. They're both slaves. The subordinate slave cries out to his boss and he says, "Have patience with me and I will repay you." Did you notice there's one word absent if you compare the first man's plea with the second man's plea? It's the word "everything" at the end. The absence of that word here serves to highlight that insane difference between the two debts. The chief steward refuses to give his subordinate fellow slave any time at all to repay his debt. He orders him thrown into prison until he should pay back what was owed. Not sure how he's supposed to earn enough to pay back the debt while he's in prison, but that's the deal. The point of the parable should be crystal clear. The king whose character you and I violate every time we sin is perfectly, infinitely holy and righteous. Our sin debt to him is not just impossibly large, it is infinite. Compared to that debt, any debt that will ever be owed to you or to me because of a sin created against us by a fellow sinner will be inconsequential, insignificant. If God forgives our infinite sin debt in full, there can be no more condemning hypocrisy for you or for me than to refuse to forgive a fellow sinner who has a debt against us, a debt toward us. And that, beloved, is the point of the parable. It's actually quite straightforward. But the real weight of this parable could not have had its full effect in the hearts of Peter and the other disciples when they first heard Jesus teach it. Why not? Because they did not yet grasp the absolute necessity of Jesus' atoning death on the cross to accomplish the forgiveness of their sin debt to God. Unlike the king in the parable, the perfectly holy and perfectly righteous God and King of all creation will never forgive sin unless the debt of that sin is paid by the cross of Jesus Christ. In Exodus 34, verses 6 and 7, God declared of himself that he is compassionate and gracious, slow to anger, and abounding in covenant-keeping love and truth. It declares that he keeps loving kindness to thousands, that he forgives iniquity, transgression, and sin. But those same verses say that though God delights in forgiving sinners, he will by no means leave sin unpunished. How can he forgive us and still punish every one of our sins? His one and only answer is the cross of Jesus Christ. At that cross, every marvelous facet of the character of God was put on full display. Through this great parable, as through all of his teachings during his earthly ministry, Jesus was most assuredly setting the stage for the cross in the hearts of his disciples, as he is setting the stage for the cross in the hearts of many who don't yet know him, pointing to the cross. A mere two chapters before this, chapter 16, Peter had sternly rebuked Jesus, foretelling his own imminent suffering and execution at the hands of the Jewish religious leaders and his resurrection from the dead on the third day after his execution. In chapter 17, verses 22 and 23, Jesus again told his disciples of his impending execution and resurrection. The only response that Matthew records from the disciples there was that they were deeply grieved. They still didn't get it. The disciples did not understand why Jesus kept talking about these things. Now, they knew that John the Baptist had pointed to Jesus as the one who would accomplish forgiveness of sins for the people of God. "Behold, the Lamb of God who takes away the sin of the world."
They knew that an angel had promised to Joseph before Jesus was born that Jesus, whose name means Yahweh saves, would save his people from their sins, Matthew 1:21. They knew that Jesus had said to the Pharisees back in chapter 9 of Matthew that he did not come to save the righteous, but sinners. But what they did not understand yet was how. How Jesus would accomplish that promised forgiveness of sins. From the perspective of the Old Testament, they should have understood. In Isaiah 53, God had

would prolong his days, raising him from the dead to be high and lifted up and greatly exalted. He would receive the spoils of the greatest victory ever won in creation, his own victory against sin and death. All of this had been revealed by God with marvelous clarity nearly 700 years earlier. But the disciples had not yet made this connection. By the way, if you look at Acts chapter 17, the first three verses, it's fascinating to me that when Paul went from city to city, what did he do in the synagogues? He went to the Old Testament to prove that the long-promised Messiah had to suffer and be raised from the dead in order to fulfill the prophets. The disciples didn't get it yet, but it wouldn't be long before they would behold the crucified and resurrected Jesus. Then the Holy Spirit would make the connection in their minds and in their hearts. And through that marvelous realization, he would transform them into ambassadors of Jesus who would be mightily used by God to spread the gospel like a wildfire throughout the Roman Empire. They would be used by God even to this day. We're reading one of their gospels right now. In the final verse of this magnificent passage, Jesus exits the parable and he presents an exceedingly, painfully forceful warning directed to his beloved disciples. Just as in all of his teachings in the Gospels, the standard that Jesus presents here is absolutely uncompromising. It is not about externals. It is not about merely saying that you forgive a fellow sinner. It is explicitly about the heart. So shall my heavenly Father also do to you if each of you does not forgive his brother from the heart. What will you and I deserve from God if we withhold forgiveness from a fellow sinner when God has forgiven us our sin debt to him? We will deserve what we have always deserved. We will deserve for him to hand us over to the torturers. How long would that take? Forever. Because your sin debt to God, just like mine, is an impossible debt. I've said repeatedly during our study of Matthew's gospel that at every point in his earthly ministry, Jesus was pointing to the cross. And that is precisely what he's doing in verse 35 with this very sobering warning. Just as in the Sermon on the Mount, Jesus makes it crystal clear what God requires of human beings in order for them to be qualified to dwell in his glorious kingdom, in his holy presence. And that requirement is never about law keeping. It's never about external righteousness. It is about righteousness in the nature and heart of a human being. It's about who we are, not merely what we do. Who we are, even when nobody can see our true motives but God. And the only way that that nature becomes ours is when we become clothed with the righteousness of Jesus Christ as a free gift. We saw in chapter 5 of this gospel that the righteousness God demands of every human being to dwell in his holy presence is righteousness that never thinks or speaks a demeaning thing about another person. It is a righteousness that never lusts after a sexually attractive person. And it is righteousness that never fails to forgive another person from the heart. What God requires of every human being is the righteousness of Jesus, who is perfect man and perfect God. My dear father-in-law loved to say that the one that Jesus is talking about over and over in the Gospels is himself. Every one of us deserves to be cast into a place of torment that our violation of his holy character has created. Even if you and I could somehow muster up the ability to truly forgive every sin that every person has ever committed against us, that would not cancel out our terrible sin debt to God. Just as with every other specific sin that Jesus confronts in his many interactions with sinners during his earthly ministry, even

0: flawless forgiveness of others would not save any person from the penalty that each of us deserves. And none of us will ever even come close to flawless forgiveness of others. Only the priceless blood of the crucified and resurrected Jesus can cancel out the debt that we owe to God. That does not in any way compromise the standard of forgiveness that Jesus sets before his disciples here and that he sets before you and me right now through these same words. There can be no adjustment to that standard. God demands that we forgive the sins committed by any other sinner against us or against the people we care about, just as he has forgiven us. The astonishingly good news is that everyone who trusts in Jesus with childlike faith now stands clothed in his righteousness in the eyes of God. Our past, present, and future sins, all of them have been nailed to his cross and canceled out, paid in full. We stand justified, declared perfectly righteous in the eyes of God, now and forever. We've already crossed over out of eternal death into eternal life, and we've been granted bold access to his throne of grace as his beloved children, without any hindrance or any barrier. All of that is only because of the poured out blood of our one and only Savior. Our King's perfect sacrifice of himself in our place now liberates us to pursue his righteousness as our way of life, without any fear at all of condemnation, the condemnation we so fully deserve. And that's a marvelous liberty. Now we get to look at the character of our Savior and go after it with all our heart, knowing that in that pursuit, there is therefore now no condemnation for those who are in Christ Jesus, our Lord. 1 John 4, verses 16 to 18 says, "We have come to know and have believed the love that God has for us." That verse just blows me away. We have come to know and have believed the love that God has for us. God is love, and the one who abides in love abides in God, and God abides in him. And then he says, "By this love is perfected with us, that we may have confidence in the day of judgment. Because as he is, so also are we in this world." He did that. And then he says, "There is no fear in love, but perfect love casts out fear, because fear involves punishment. And the one who fears is not perfected in love." But we are. For us who believe in Jesus, the punishment we deserve has been removed entirely by God's doing. And what remains for you and for me is the beautiful goal of living out the character of our King day by day by the power of the indwelling Holy Spirit. For us who have received God's indescribable gift of forgiveness and eternal life by grace through faith in Jesus Christ alone, the lesson of this parable is of paramount importance to our daily lives. The great moral failure that is in focus in this story is not our countless sins against God and against one another. It is one of those sins, the sin of unforgiveness. We must not miss the response of the other slaves in this parable. Verse 31 says that when the other slaves saw that the chief steward had refused to forgive the debt of his subordinate slave after having been completely forgiven of his impossible debt to the king, they were deeply grieved, and they came and reported to their lord what had happened. Beloved, when you or I respond to a fellow sinner's sin against us with unforgiveness, we need to know the whole world of our fellow sinners is watching. We proclaim a gospel of entirely undeserved forgiveness of sins, paid for by the poured out blood of Jesus, who never sinned. We give testimony to others that our own sins have been wiped out, canceled out by that one perfect sacrifice. If we then refuse to forgive those who sin against us, we will be denying with our actions what we proclaim with our lips. And we can be sure that the world will be watching And so will our brothers and sisters in Jesus who need to be reminded that we have been forgiven all. Our forgiveness of those who sin against us is the most visible and most compelling demonstration of the gospel that we will ever get to show to this world in our mortal lives. Any failure to forgive those who sin against us will be the most devastating denial of the gospel that we will ever commit. I want to close with two short passages written directly to Christians, one from Ephesians 4 and the second from Colossians 3. Ephesians 4, 31 and 32, let all bitterness and wrath and anger and clamor and slander be put away from you, along with all malice. And be kind to one another, tender-hearted, forgiving each other, just as God in Christ has also forgiven you. Colossians 3, verses 12 to 14. And so, as those who have been chosen by God, holy and beloved, put on a heart of compassion, kindness, humility, gentleness, and patience, bearing with one another and forgiving each other. Whoever has a complaint against anyone, just as the Lord forgave you, so also should you. There we have it, beloved. Is there anything confusing about those two passages? Is the standard obscure, hard to grasp? No. We are to forgive as we have been forgiven by God in Christ. That is our assignment. Dear Father, we ask that you would never relent from teaching us to forgive others just as you have forgiven us in Jesus. It is in his glorious name and for his sake that we pray. Amen.
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That was Josiah Queen with The Things That Matter. Thanks for being with us this afternoon on Pilgrim Radio. My name is Sean. I'm heading out for the end of Friday. But I just wanted to remind you that morning and night classes comes up at 8 p.m. Pacific and 9 p.m. Mountain Time. Today's message from Pastor Mike Genet of Kings Harbor Church in Torrance, California, is called Deliverance and Doubt. 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Right now we've got Cain, and this is Through Jesus.

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0: 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The Bible is God's Word. 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
1: Ecclesiastes chapter 1, verse 12. I, the preacher, was king over Israel in Jerusalem. And I set my heart to seek and search out by wisdom concerning all that is done under heaven. This burdensome task God has given to the sons of men, by which they may be exercised. I have seen all the works that are done under the sun, and indeed all is vanity and grasping for the wind. What is crooked cannot be made straight, and what is lacking cannot be numbered. I communed with my heart, saying, Look, I have attained greatness, and have gained more wisdom than all who were before me in Jerusalem. My heart has understood great wisdom and knowledge, and I set my heart to know wisdom, and to know madness and folly. I perceived that this also is grasping for the wind. For in much wisdom is much grief, and he who increases knowledge increases sorrow. Ecclesiastes chapter 2. I said in my heart, Come now, I will test you with mirth. Therefore, enjoy pleasure. But surely this also was vanity. I said of laughter, madness, and of mirth, what does it accomplish? I searched in my heart how to gratify my flesh with wine, while guiding my heart with wisdom, and how to lay hold on folly, till I might see what was good for the sons of men to do under heaven all the days of their lives. I made my works great. I built myself houses and planted myself vineyards. I made myself gardens and orchards, and I planted all kinds of fruit trees in them. I made myself water pools from which to water the growing trees of the grove. I acquired male and female servants and had servants born in my house. Yes, I had greater possessions of herds and flocks than all who were in Jerusalem before me. I also gathered for myself silver and gold and the special treasures of kings and of the provinces. I acquired male and female singers, the delights of the sons of men, and musical instruments of all kinds. So I became great and excelled more than all who were before me in Jerusalem. Also, my wisdom remained with me. Whatever my eyes desired, I did not keep from them. I did not withhold my heart from any pleasure, for my heart rejoiced in all my labor, and this was my reward from all my labor. Then I looked on all the works that my hands had done, and on the labor in which I had toiled, and indeed all was vanity and grasping for the wind. There was no profit under the sun. Then I turned myself to consider wisdom and madness and folly. For what can the man do who succeeds the king? Only what he has already done. Then I saw that wisdom excels folly, as light excels darkness. The wise man's eyes are in his head, but the fool walks in darkness. Yet I myself perceived that the same event happens to them all. So I said in my heart, as it happens to the fool, it also happens to me. And why was I then more wise? Then I said in my heart, this also is vanity. For there is no more remembrance of the wise than of the fool forever, since all that now is will be forgotten in the days to come. And how does a wise man die? As the fool. Therefore, I hated life, because the work that was done under the sun was distressing to me, for all is vanity and grasping for the wind. Then I hated all my labor in which I had toiled under the sun, because I must leave it to the man who will come after me. And who knows whether he will be wise or a fool? Yet he will rule over all my labor in which I toiled and in which I have shown myself wise under the sun. This also is vanity. Therefore, I turned my heart and despaired of all the labor in which I had toiled under the sun. For there is a man whose labor is with wisdom, knowledge, and skill. Yet he must leave his heritage to a man who has not labored for it. This also is vanity and a great evil. For what has man for all his labor, and for the striving of his heart with which he has toiled under the sun? For all his days are sorrowful, and his work burdensome. Even in the night his heart takes no rest. This also is vanity. Nothing is better for a man than that he should eat and drink, and that his soul should enjoy good in his labor. This also I saw was from the hand of God. For who can eat, or who can have enjoyment more than I? For God gives wisdom and knowledge and joy to a man who is good in his sight. But to the sinner he gives the work of gathering and collecting, that he may give to him who is good before God. This also is vanity and grasping for the wind. Ecclesiastes chapter 3. To everything there is a season, a time for every purpose under heaven, a time to be born and a time to die, a time to plant and a time to pluck what is planted, a time to kill and a time to heal, a time to break down and a time to build up, a time to weep and a time to laugh, a time to mourn and a time to dance, a time to cast away stones and a time to gather stones, a time to embrace and a time to refrain from embracing, a time to gain and a time to lose, a time to keep and a time to throw away, a time to tear and a time to sow, a time to keep silence and a time to speak, a time to love and a time to hate, a time of war and a time of peace. What profit has the worker from that in which he labors? I have seen the God-given task with which the sons of men are to be occupied. He has made everything beautiful in its time. Also, he has put eternity in their hearts, except that no one can find out the work that God does from beginning to end. I know that nothing is better for them than to rejoice and to do good in their lives, and also that every man should eat and drink and enjoy the good of all his labor. It is the gift of God. I know that whatever God does, it shall be forever. Nothing can be added to it, and nothing taken from it. God does it, that men should fear before him. That which is has already been, and what is to be has already been. And God requires an account of what is past. Moreover, I saw under the sun, in the place of judgment, wickedness was there, and in the place of righteousness, iniquity was there. I said in my heart, God shall judge the righteous and the wicked, for there is a time there for every purpose and for every work. I said in my heart, concerning the condition of the sons of men, God tests them, that they may see that they themselves are like animals. For what happens to the sons of men also happens to animals. One thing befalls them. As one dies, so dies the other. Surely they all have one breath. Man has no advantage over animals, for all is vanity. All go to one place. All are from the dust, and all return to dust. Who knows the spirit of the sons of men, which goes upward, and the spirit of the animal, which goes down to the earth? So I perceived that nothing is better than a man should rejoice in his own works, for that is his heritage. For who can bring him to see what will happen after him? Ecclesiastes chapter 4. Then I returned and considered all the oppression that is done under the sun. And look, the tears of the oppressed, but they have no comforter. On the side of their oppressors there is power, but they have no comforter. Therefore I praised the dead who were already dead, more than the living who are still alive. Yet better than both is he who has never existed, who has not seen the evil work that is done under the sun. Again I saw that for all toil and every skillful work a man is envied by his neighbor. This also is vanity and grasping for the wind. The fool folds his hands and consumes his own flesh. Better a handful with quietness than both hands full together with toil and grasping for the wind. Then I returned, and I saw vanity under the sun. There is one alone without companion. He has neither son nor brother, yet there is no end to all his labors, nor is his eye satisfied with riches. But he never asks, for whom do I toil and deprive myself of good? This also is vanity and a grave misfortune. Two are better than one, because they have a good reward for their labor. For if they fall, one will lift up his companion. But woe to him who is alone when he falls, for he has no one to help him up. Again, if two lie down together, they will keep warm. But how can one be warm alone? Though one may be overpowered by another, two can withstand him. And a threefold cord is not quickly broken. Better a poor and wise youth than an old and foolish king, who will be admonished no more. For he comes out of prison to be king, although he was born poor in his kingdom. I saw all the living who walk under the sun. They were with the second youth who stands in his place. There was no end of all the people over whom he was made king. Yet those who come afterward will not rejoice in him. Surely this also is vanity and grasping for the wind. Ecclesiastes chapter 5. Walk prudently when you go to the house of God, and draw near to hear rather than to give the sacrifice of fools, for they do not know that they do evil. Do not be rash with your mouth, and let not your heart utter anything hastily before God. For God is in heaven, and you on earth. Therefore, let your words be few. For a dream comes through much activity, and a fool's voice is known by his many words. When you make a vow to God, do not delay to pay it, for he has no pleasure in fools. Pay what you have vowed. Better not to vow than to vow and not pay. Do not let your mouth cause your flesh to sin, nor say before the messenger of God that it was an error. Why should God be angry at your excuse and destroy the work of your hands? For in the multitude of dreams and many words, there is also vanity. But fear God. If you see the oppression of the poor and the violent perversion of justice and righteousness in a province, do not marvel at the matter. For high official watches over high official, and higher officials are over them. Moreover, the profit of the land is for all. Even the king is served from the field. He who loves silver will not be satisfied with silver, nor he who loves abundance with increase. This also is vanity. When goods increase, they increase who eat them. So what profit have the owners except to see them with their eyes? The sleep of a laboring man is sweet, whether he eats little or much, but the abundance of the rich will not permit him to sleep. There is a severe evil which I have seen under the sun: riches kept for their owner to his hurt. But those riches perish through misfortune. When he begets a son, there is nothing in his hand. As he came from his mother's womb, naked shall he return, to go as he came, and he shall take nothing from his labor, which he may carry away in his hand. And this also is a severe evil. Just exactly as he came, so shall he go. And what profit has he who has labored for the wind? All his days he also eats in darkness, and he has much sorrow and sickness and anger. Here's what I've seen. It is good and fitting for one to eat and drink and to enjoy the good of all his labor in which he toils under the sun all the days of his life which God gives him, for it is his heritage. As for every man to whom God has given riches and wealth, and given him power to eat of it, to receive his heritage and rejoice in his labor, this is the gift of God. For he will not dwell unduly on the days of his life, because God keeps him busy with the joy of his heart. Ecclesiastes chapter 6. There is an evil which I have seen under the sun, and it is common among men. A man to whom God has given riches and wealth and honor, so that he lacks nothing for himself of all he desires, yet God does not give him power to eat of it, but a foreigner consumes it. This is vanity, and it is an evil affliction. If a man begets 100 children and lives many years, so that the days of his years are many, but his soul is not satisfied with goodness, or indeed he has no burial, I say that a stillborn child is better than he. For it comes in vanity, and it departs in darkness, and its name is covered with darkness. Though it has not seen the sun or known anything, this has more rest than that man. Even if he lives 1,000 years twice, but has not seen goodness. Do not all go to one place? All the labor of man is for his mouth, and yet the soul is not satisfied. For what more has the wise man than the fool? What does the poor man have who knows how to walk before the living? Better is the sight of the eyes than the wandering of desire. This also is vanity and grasping for the wind. Whatever one is, he has been named already, for it is known that he is man. And he cannot contend with him who is mightier than he. Since there are many things that increase vanity, how is man the better? For who knows what is good for man in life, all the days of his vain life which he passes like a shadow? Who can tell a man what will happen after him under the sun? Ecclesiastes chapter 7. A good name is better than precious ointment, and the day of death than the day of one's birth. Better to go to the house of mourning than to go to the house of feasting, for that is the end of all men, and the living will take it to heart. Sorrow is better than laughter, for by a sad countenance the heart is made better. The heart of the wise is in the house of mourning, but the heart of fools is in the house of mirth. It is better to hear the rebuke of the wise than for a man to hear the song of fools. For like the crackling of thorns under a pot, so is the laughter of the fool. This also is vanity. Surely oppression destroys a wise man's reason, and a bribe debases the heart. The end of a thing is better than its beginning. The patient in spirit is better than the proud in spirit. Do not hasten in your spirit to be angry, for anger rests in the bosom of fools. Do not say, "Why were the former days better than these?" For you do not inquire wisely concerning this. Wisdom is good with an inheritance, and profitable to those who see the sun. For wisdom is a defense, as money is a defense. But the excellence of knowledge is that wisdom gives life to those who have it. Consider the work of God, for who can make straight what he has made crooked? In the day of prosperity, be joyful. But in the day of adversity, consider. Surely God has appointed the one as well as the other, so that man can find out nothing that will come after him. I have seen everything in my days of vanity. There is a just man who perishes in his righteousness, and there is a wicked man who prolongs life in his wickedness. Do not be overly righteous, nor be overly wise. Why should you destroy yourself? Do not be overly wicked, nor be foolish. Why should you die before your time? It is good that you grasp this, and also not remove your hand from the other, for he who fears God will escape them all. Wisdom strengthens the wise more than 10 rulers of the city. For there is not a just man on earth who does good and does not sin. Also, do not take to heart everything people say, lest you hear your servant cursing you. For many times also, your own heart has known that even you have cursed others. All this I have proved by wisdom. I said, "I will be wise," but it was far from me. As for that which is far off and exceedingly deep, who can find it out? I applied my heart to know, to search and seek out wisdom and the reason of things, to know the wickedness of folly, even of foolishness and madness. And I find more bitter than death. The woman whose heart is snares and nets, whose hands are fetters. He who pleases God shall escape from her, but the sinner shall be trapped by her. Here is what I have found, says the preacher, adding one thing to the other to find out the reason, which my soul still seeks, but I cannot find. One man among a thousand I have found, but a woman among all these I have not found. Truly, this only I have found, that God made man upright, but they have sought out many schemes. Ecclesiastes chapter 8. Who is like a wise man? And who knows the interpretation of a thing? A man's wisdom

word of a king is, there is power. And who may say to him, what are you doing? He who keeps his command will experience nothing harmful, and a wise man's heart discerns both time and judgment. Because for every matter there is a time and judgment, though the misery of man increases greatly. For he does not know what will happen, so who can tell him when it will occur? No one has power over the Spirit to retain the Spirit, and no one has power in the day of death. There is no release from that war, and wickedness will not deliver those who are given to it. All this I have seen, and applied my heart to every work that is done under the sun. There is a time in which one man rules over another to his own hurt. Then I saw the wicked buried, who had come and gone from the place of holiness, and they were forgotten in the city where they had so done. This also is vanity, because the sentence against an evil work is not executed speedily. Therefore the heart of the sons of men is fully set in them to do evil. Though a sinner does evil 100 times, and his days are prolonged, yet I surely know that it will be well with those who fear God, who fear before him. But it will not be well with the wicked, nor will he prolong his days, which are as a shadow, because he does not fear before God. There is a vanity which occurs on earth, that there are just men to whom it happens according to the work of the wicked. Again, there are wicked men to whom it happens according to the work of the righteous. I said that this also is vanity. So I commended enjoyment, because a man has nothing better under the sun than to eat, drink, and be merry. For this will remain with him in his labor all the days of his life, which God gives him under the sun. When I applied my heart to know wisdom, and to see the business that is done on earth, even though one sees no sleep day or night, then I saw all the work of God, that a man cannot find out the work that is done under the sun. For though a man labors to discover it, yet he will not find it. Moreover, though a wise man attempts to know it, he will not be able to find it. Ecclesiastes chapter 9. For I considered all this in my heart, so that I could declare it all, that the righteous and the wise and their works are in the hand of God. People know neither love nor hatred by anything they see before them. All things come alike to all. One event happens to the righteous and the wicked, to the good, the clean, and the unclean, to him who sacrifices and him who does not sacrifice. As is the good, so is the sinner. He who takes an oath, as he who fears an oath. This is an evil in all that is done under the sun, that one thing happens to all. Truly, the hearts of the sons of men are full of evil. Madness is in their hearts while they live, and after that they go to the dead. But for him who is joined to all the living, there is hope. For a living dog is better than a dead lion. For the living know that they will die, but the dead know nothing, and they have no more reward, for the memory of them is forgotten. Also their love, their hatred, and their envy have now perished. Never more will they have a share in anything done under the sun. Go, eat your bread with joy, and drink your wine with a merry heart. For God has already accepted your works. Let your garments always be white, and let your head lack no oil.
Live joyfully with the

0: wife whom you love all the days of your vain life, which he has given you under the sun, all your days of vanity. For that is your portion in life, and in the labor which you perform under the sun. Whatever your hand finds to do, do it with your might, for there is no work or device or knowledge or wisdom in the grave where you're going. I returned and saw under the sun that the race is not to the swift, nor the battle to the strong, nor bread to the wise, nor riches to men of understanding, nor favor to men of skill, but time and chance happen to them all. For man also does not know his time, like fish taken in a cruel net, like birds caught in a snare, so the sons of men are snared in an evil time when it falls suddenly upon them. This wisdom I have also seen under the sun, and it seemed great to me. There was a little city with few men in it, and a great king came against it, besieged it, and built great snares around it. Now there was found in it a poor wise man, and he, by his wisdom, delivered the city. Yet no one remembered that same poor man. Then I said, "Wisdom is better than strength. Nevertheless, the poor man's wisdom is despised, and his words are not heard. Words of the wise, spoken quietly, should be heard, rather than the shout of a ruler of fools. Wisdom is better than weapons of war, but one sinner destroys much good." Ecclesiastes chapter 10. Dead flies putrefy the perfumer's ointment and cause it to give off a foul odor. So does a little folly to one respected for wisdom and honor. A wise man's heart is at his right hand, but a fool's heart at his left. Even when a fool walks along the way, he lacks wisdom, and he shows everyone that he is a fool. If the spirit of the ruler rises against you, do not leave your post, for conciliation pacifies great offenses. There is an evil I have seen under the sun, as an error proceeding from the ruler. Folly is set in great dignity, while the rich sit in a lowly place. I have seen servants on horses, while princes walk on the ground like servants. He who digs a pit will fall into it, and whoever breaks through a wall will be bitten by a serpent. He who quarries stones may be hurt by them, and he who splits wood may be endangered by it. If the axe is dull, and one does not sharpen the edge, then he must use more strength. But wisdom brings success. A serpent may bite when it is not charmed. The babbler is no different. The words of a wise man's mouth are gracious, but the lips of a fool shall swallow him up. The words of his mouth begin with foolishness, and the end of his talk is raving madness. A fool also multiplies words. No man knows what is to be. Who can tell him what will be after him? The labor of fools wearies them, for they do not even know how to go to the city. Woe to you, O land, when your king is a child, and your princes feast in the morning. Blessed are you, O land, when your king is the son of nobles, and your princes feast at the proper time, for strength and not for drunkenness. Because of laziness the building decays, and through idleness of hands the house leaks. A feast is made for laughter, and wine makes merry. But money answers everything. Do not curse the king, even in your thought. Do not curse the rich, even in your bedroom. For a bird of the air may carry your voice, and a bird in flight may tell the matter. Ecclesiastes chapter 11. Cast your bread upon the waters, for you will find it after many days. Give a serving to seven and also to eight, for you do not know what evil will be on the earth. If the clouds are full of rain, they empty themselves upon the earth, and if a tree falls to the south or the north, in the place where the tree falls, there it shall lie. He who observes the wind will not sow, and he who regards the clouds will not reap. As you do not know what is the way of the wind, or how the bones grow in the womb of her who is with child, so you do not know the works of God who makes everything. In the morning sow your seed, and in the evening do not withhold your hand, for you do not know which will prosper, either this or that, or whether both alike will be good. Truly the light is sweet, and it is pleasant for the eyes to behold the sun. But if a man lives many years and rejoices in them all, yet let him remember the days of darkness, for they will be many. All that is coming is vanity. Rejoice, O young man, in your youth, and let your heart cheer you in the days of your youth. Walk in the ways of your heart and in the sight of your eyes, but know that for all these God will bring you into judgment. Therefore remove sorrow from your heart, and put away evil from your flesh, for childhood and youth are vanity. Ecclesiastes chapter 12. Remember now your Creator in the days of your youth, before the difficult days come, and the years draw near when you say, I have no pleasure in them. While the sun and the light, the moon and the stars are not darkened, and the clouds do not return after the rain, in the day when the keepers of the house tremble, and the strong men bow down, when the grinders cease because they are few, and those that look through the windows grow dim, when the doors are shut in the streets, and the sound of grinding is low, when one rises up at the sound of a bird, and all the daughters of music are brought low. Also, they are afraid of height and of terrors in the way. When the almond tree blossoms, the grasshopper is a burden, and desire fails. For man goes to his eternal home, and the mourners go about the streets. Remember your Creator before the silver cord is loosed, or the golden bowl is broken, or the pitcher shattered at the fountain, or the wheel broken at the well. Then the dust will return to the earth as it was, and the spirit will return to God who gave it. Vanity of vanities, says the preacher, all is vanity. And moreover, because the preacher was wise, he still taught the people knowledge. Yes, he pondered and sought out and set in order many proverbs. The preacher sought to find acceptable words, and what was written was upright, words of truth. The words of the wise are like goads, and the words of scholars are like well-driven nails given by one shepherd. And further, my son, be admonished by these. Of making many books there is no end, and much study is wearisome to the flesh. Let us hear the conclusion of the whole matter. Fear God and keep his commandments. For this is man's all. For God will bring every work into judgment, including every secret thing, whether good or evil. The Song of Solomon, chapter 1, verse 1. The Song of Songs, which is Solomon's. The Shulamite. Let him kiss me with the kisses of his mouth, for your love is better than wine, because of the fragrance of your good ointments. Your name is ointment poured forth. Therefore, the virgins love you. Draw me away. The daughters of Jerusalem, we will run after you. The Shulamite, the king has brought me into his chambers. The daughters of Jerusalem, we will be glad and rejoice in you. We will remember your love more than wine. The Shulamite, rightly do they love you. I am dark, but lovely. O daughters of Jerusalem, like the tents of Kedar, like the curtains of Solomon, do not look upon me because I am dark, because the sun has tanned me. My mother's sons were angry with me. They made me the keeper of the vineyards, but my own vineyard I have not kept. To her beloved, tell me, O you whom I love, where you feed your flock, where you make it rest at noon. For why should I be as one who veils herself by the flocks of your companions? The beloved, if you do not know, O fairest among women, follow in the footsteps of the flock and feed your little goats besides the shepherd's tents. I have compared you, my love, to my filly among Pharaoh's chariots. Your cheeks are lovely with ornaments, your neck with chains of gold. The daughters of Jerusalem, we will make you ornaments of gold with studs of silver. The Shulamite, while the king is at his table, my spikenard sends forth its fragrance. A bundle of myrrh is my beloved to me, that lies all night between my breasts. My beloved is to me a cluster of henna blooms in the vineyards of En-Gedi. The beloved, behold, you are fair, my love. Behold, you are fair. You have dove's eyes. The Shulamite, behold, you are handsome, my beloved. Yes, pleasant. Also, our bed is green. The beams of our houses are cedar, and our rafters of fir. Song of Solomon, chapter 2. I am the rose of Sharon, and the lily of the valleys. The beloved, like a lily among thorns, so is my love among the daughters. The Shulamite, like an apple tree among the trees of the woods, so is my beloved among the sons. I sat down in his shade with great delight, and his fruit was sweet to my taste. The Shulamite to the daughters of Jerusalem, he brought me to the banqueting house, and his banner over me was love. Sustain me with cakes of raisins. Refresh me with apples, for I am lovesick. His left hand is under my head, and his right hand embraces me. I charge you, O daughters of Jerusalem, by the gazelles or by the does of the field, do not stir up nor awaken love until it pleases. The Shulamite, the voice of my beloved, behold, he comes, leaping upon the mountains, skipping upon the hills. My beloved is like a gazelle or a young stag. Behold, he stands behind our wall. He is looking through the windows, gazing through the lattice. My beloved spoke and said to me, rise up, my love, my fair one, and come away. For lo, the winter is past, the rain is over and gone. The flowers appear on the earth. The time of singing has come, and the voice of the turtle dove is heard in our land. The fig tree puts forth her green figs, and the vines with the tender grapes give a good smell. Rise up, my love, my fair one, and come away. O my dove, in the clefts of the rock, in the secret places of the cliff, let me see your face. Let me hear your voice, for your voice is sweet, and your face is lovely. Her brothers. Catch us the foxes, the little foxes that spoil the vines, for our vines have tender grapes. The Shulamite. My beloved is mine, and I am his. He feeds his flock among the lilies. To her beloved, until the day breaks and the shadows flee away, turn, my beloved, and be like a gazelle or a young stag upon the mountains of Bether. Song of Solomon, Chapter 3, The Shulamite. By night on my bed I sought the one I love. I sought him, but I did not find him. I will rise now, I said, and go about the city, in the streets and in the squares. I will seek the one I love. I sought him, but I did not find him. The watchmen who go about the city found me. I said, have you seen the one I love? Scarcely had I passed by them when I found the one I love. I held him and would not let him go until I had brought him to the house of my mother and into the chamber of her who conceived me. I charge you, O daughters of Jerusalem, by the gazelles or by the does of the field, do not stir up nor awaken love until it pleases. The Shulamite. Who is this coming out of the wilderness, like pillars of smoke, perfumed with myrrh and frankincense, with all the merchant's fragrant powders? Behold, it is Solomon's couch, with 60 valiant men around it, of the valiant of Israel. They all hold swords, being expert in war. Every man has his sword on his thigh, because of fear in the night. Of the wood of Lebanon, Solomon the king made himself a palanquin. He made its pillars of silver, its support of gold, its seat of purple, its interior paved with love by the daughters of Jerusalem. Go forth, O daughters of Zion, and see King Solomon with the crown, with which his mother crowned him on the day of his wedding, the day of the gladness of his heart. Song of Solomon, Chapter 4. The Beloved. Behold, you are fair, my love. Behold, you are fair. You have dove's eyes behind your veil. Your hair is like a flock of goats going down from Mount Gilead. Your teeth are like a flock of shorn sheep, which have come up from the washing, every one of which bears twins, and none is barren among them. Your lips are like a strand of scarlet, and your mouth is lovely. Your temples behind your veil are like a piece of pomegranate. Your neck is like the Tower of David, built for an armory, on which hang 1,000 bucklers, all shields of mighty men. And your breasts are like 2 fawns, twins of a gazelle, which feed among the lilies. Until the day breaks and the shadows flee away, I will go my way to the mountain of myrrh and to the hill of frankincense. You are all fair, my love, and there is no spot in you. Come with me from Lebanon, my spouse, with me from Lebanon. Look from the top of Amana, from the top of Senir, and Hermon, from the lion's dens, from the mountains of the leopards. You have ravished my heart, my sister, my spouse. You have ravished my heart with one look of your eyes, with one link of your necklace. How fair is your love, my sister, my spouse. How much better than wine is your love, and the scent of your perfumes than all spices. Your lips, O my spouse, drip as the honeycomb. Honey and milk are under your tongue, and the fragrance of your garments is like the fragrance of Lebanon. A garden enclosed is my sister, my spouse, a spring shut up, a fountain sealed. Your plants are an orchard of pomegranates with pleasant fruits, fragrant henna with spikenard, spikenard and saffron, calamus and cinnamon, with all trees of frankincense, myrrh and aloes, with all the chief spices, a fountain of gardens, a well of living waters, and streams from Lebanon. The Shulamite. Awake, O north wind, and come, O south. Blow upon my garden, that its spices may flow out. Let my beloved come to his garden and eat its pleasant fruits. Song of Solomon, Chapter 5, The Beloved. I have come to my garden, my sister, my spouse. I have gathered my myrrh with my spice. I have eaten my honeycomb with my honey. I have drunk my wine with my milk. To his friends, eat, O friends, drink. Yes, drink deeply, O beloved ones. The Shulamite, I sleep, but my heart is awake. It is the voice of my beloved. He knocks, saying, open for me, my sister, my love, my dove, my perfect one. For my head is covered with dew, my locks with the drops of the night. I have taken off my robe. How can I put it on again? I have washed my feet. How can I defile them? My beloved put his hand by the latch of the door, and my heart yearned for him. I arose to open for my beloved, and my hands dripped with myrrh, my fingers with liquid myrrh on the handles of the lock. I opened for my beloved, but my beloved had turned away and was gone. My heart leaped up when he spoke. I sought him, but I could not find him. I called him, but he gave me no answer. The watchmen who went about the city found me. They struck me, they wounded me. The keepers of the walls took my veil away from me. I charge you, O daughters of Jerusalem, if you find my beloved, that you tell him, I am lovesick. The daughters of Jerusalem, what is your beloved more than another beloved, O fairest among women? What is your beloved more than another beloved that you so charge us? The Shulamite, my beloved is white and ruddy, chief among 10,000. His head is like the finest gold, his locks are wavy and black as a raven. His eyes are like doves by the rivers of waters, washed with milk and fitly set. His cheeks are like a bed of spices, banks of scented herbs. His lips are lilies, dripping liquid myrrh. His hands are rods of gold, set with beryl. His body is carved ivory, inlaid with sapphires. His legs are pillars of marble, set on bases of fine gold. His countenance is like Lebanon, excellent as the cedars. His mouth is most sweet. Yes, he is altogether lovely. This is my beloved, and this is my friend, O daughters of Jerusalem. Song of Solomon, chapter 6. The daughters of Jerusalem. Where has your beloved gone, O fairest among women? Where has your beloved turned aside, that we may seek him with you? The Shulamite. My beloved has gone to his garden, to the beds of spices, to feed his flock in the gardens, and to gather lilies. I am my beloved's, and my beloved is mine. He feeds his flock among the lilies. The Beloved. O my love, you are as beautiful as Tirzah, lovely as Jerusalem, awesome as an army with banners. Turn your eyes away from me, for they have overcome me. Your hair is like a flock of goats going down from Gilead. Your teeth are like a flock of sheep which have come up from the washing. Everyone bears twins, and none is barren among them. Like a piece of pomegranate are your temples behind your veil. There are 60 queens and 80 concubines and virgins without number. My dove, my perfect one, is the only one of her mother, the favorite of the one who bore her. The daughters saw her and called her blessed, the queens and the concubines, and they praised her. Who is she who looks forth as the morning, fair as the moon, clear as the sun, awesome as an army with banners? The Shulamite. I went down to the garden of nuts to see the verdure of the valley, to see whether the vine had budded and the pomegranates had bloomed. Before I was even aware, my soul had made me as the chariots of my noble people. The Beloved and his friends. Return, return, O Shulamite. Return, return, that we may look upon you. The Shulamite. What would you see in the Shulamite? As it were, the dance of the two camps?
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1: Mike Fabares, pastors Compass Bible Church in Aliso Viejo, California. 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
2: Well, social media has brought us a positive, sought-after set of vocabulary words, including words like views and likes and posts and reposts and followers and reactions and engagements and all that kind of stuff, subscriptions and subscribers, all kinds of things that equal a lot of good vibes in people's hearts when they get them. And, you know, I know social media didn't create people's craving for people's applause, but it certainly has created a new stage for people to pursue it. And that's nothing new. It certainly preceded computers. And computers or no computers, people have been looking for other people's approval for all time immemorial. I mean, this has been what people want. They want people's approval, and it starts really early. Kids, they want their parents' approval, and then they want their love interest approval, and then they want, you know, a teacher's approval or a coach's approval or, you know, whatever, a boss's approval. They want their kids' approval, their spouse's approval, their grandkids' approval, till they get tired and worn out and they get sick of people, and then they just want their own approval, I guess. And they become an old curmudgeon, and they just want their own self-congratulatory applause. You know how it is. People like to live for someone, and a lot of people end up just living for themselves. But I guess the most important question that could ever be asked is, who are you living for? And whose applause do you really want? And of course, there's only one right answer to that question. And 2,000 years ago, there was an event that was God's billboard pointing you to the right answer to that question. Sin, actually, in the Bible is defined as you seeking the approval of anyone other than your creator, the one you were created to seek the approval of. And it is more important than you may think to pursue his approval. And it is something that is more satisfying than you might ever imagine. And we need to get back to, as Christians, if you happen to be one, calibrating our hearts and our minds every week to thinking about that, because it's so easy for us to drift. And so we want to look at two verses in 2 Corinthians chapter 5 today that'll help us not only understand the who, but the how and the why that we need to live for the audience of one, that we need to think about living for the approval of the God who made us. And I want to show you these two verses, and I often quote the second verse of this passage, 2 Corinthians chapter 5, verse 15, that we are supposed to recognize that we are supposed to no longer live for ourselves, but for the one who died for us and rose again. Now, you hear me quote that often, just offhanded, because we aren't supposed to live for ourselves. We're supposed to live for Christ, the one who died for us and rose again. But there's something that's supposed to drive that. And the Apostle Paul admits that he and his team that is out there traveling around and planting churches, that's what is driving him. There's something driving him, his love for Christ. And so this is seemingly a simple concept, but one that is so rich and so deep that we're going to spend our whole time talking about it. So take a look at this text. Let me read it for you. But let's start with the very important word here, the third word in this English text that Paul said is driving all of this in his life, and certainly it's what he wants to drive the Corinthians as they seek to live for Christ. Verse 14, 2 Corinthians chapter 5, I'll read it from the English Standard Version. For the love of Christ, he says, controls us. Because we've concluded this, that one has died for all, therefore all have died. Now that's an interesting way to put it, and that may make you scratch your head at first, but keep reading. And he died for all, that those who live might no longer live for themselves, but for him who for their sakes died and was raised. Now, at first blush, and you read that just right through the first time, that's a bit of a tongue twister and a bit confusing. But hopefully before we're done, it'll be real clear, clearly talking about the fact that there's the love of Christ that's connected to something that is driving Paul to say we all ought to live for him. But interlaced in all of this is the death of Christ, and something that is something really deep and rich about us apparently dying with him, and something about him dying for us, and something about us living for him. And we're going to try to sort all of this out. But it really starts with the fact that it is something basic to what you first learned when you went to church, and that is that God so loved the world that he sent his only son. But the sending of his only son and the giving of his only son is really euphemistic about the fact that he sent his son to die in his mid-30s on, as of course you know, a cross. And this was something that, of course, you also know. He came here innocently, living not as a sinner, but as a sinless one. And he died 2,000 years ago by the delivering over of the Jewish leaders to the Roman officials, who gave the thumbs up to have him crucified on this Roman form of execution. And we all know at least the basics of the Christian theology, that his death there was some means of some form of God forgiving our sins through that process. And here it says that that death was done for us, and that kind of love expression should be the foundation for us no longer living for ourselves. So let's at least put the first heading of the first 3 points here that we've got on our worksheet. Let's put it this way. We need to think about and consider, number one, the saving love of Christ. That's all set in his death, but let's just put it down that way. For the love of Christ, Paul says, controls him. Him and Titus and the whole team, it controls him. It is constraining him. To be able to say, if he died for us, then we should live for him. But let's just start with that. He died. That's the central feature that we think about, that is the mechanism of him saving us, that Christ came and died. Let's see the death he died. That's the first thing you contemplated, I'm assuming. You thought about as you went to Sunday school as a kid, or at least you got exposed to Christianity, probably before you ever read the text for yourself, you learned that Jesus died for you. You heard that concept, and it started with the fact that he came and died. So let's just revisit that narrative. Let's just start with the first gospel and go to Matthew chapter 27 and kind of revisit the text. We need to think about the fact that Jesus died. Who is Jesus? Of course, well, we are confronted with the God who is, and the God who is presented as a singular God who's presented in three persons. This complexity of a God who is eternal, who exists as three persons. And as hard as that is to contemplate, we understand there's a Father and a Son and a Holy Spirit, and the Father sends the Son, who takes on all the attributes of humanity and lives among us. And as we said last week, he has, you know, hangnails and a headache and pangs of pain in his stomach when he's hungry, and he has to sleep at night because he gets tired, and traveling, he gets thirsty, and we learn he has all the problems of humanity, including being subject to death itself, and yet he's not a sinner. He's tempted in every way as we are, but he doesn't give in to that temptation, and he doesn't sin. But this human slash God, this fullness of deity dwelling in bodily form, ends up dying. That's the culmination of his earthly ministry. And then, surprise, he comes to life on the third day. This is the central message of the second person of the divine triune God. And we're learning about in all four Gospels that this is a pretty horrific death that he goes through. And in Matthew 27, we meet a character named Barabbas. And Sunday school grads, tell me who Barabbas is. Who's Barabbas? He's a notorious criminal. And why does he enter the narrative of the scene in the crucifixion of Christ? Because Pilate, remember, he has to be signing off on the execution of Jesus, because The Jews are not allowed to just go off by themselves and execute someone who lives in Israel, because Rome is in charge of the district, and the governor, in this sense, has to sign off, and that's Pilate, Pontius Pilate, and the Sanhedrin, though they're the ruling class of the Jews, they have to go to Pilate, and they have to ask permission to execute Jesus. And they're envious of Jesus, because everyone's listening to him preach all the time, and large crowds are following him all around in Galilee, in Judea, and even in Perea, and out in the Transjordan, and the Jews hate Jesus, and everyone's following Jesus, and they think he's great, and so they want to kill him, and they're doing everything they can. They even get Judas, an insider, to betray him, and so they bring him to Pilate, and Pilate thinks, I don't see any problem with this guy. As a matter of fact, he's intrigued by him. His wife thinks that he's innocent, and she tells Pilate, don't have anything to do with this guy, and Pilate's getting the drift, this guy's innocent, so he thinks, I know what I'll do. I'll get the worst prisoner I can possibly get, and he finds this guy named Barabbas in prison. He's incarcerated. He brings him forward, and he says, I know what I'll do. I can get out of this jam just by getting Barabbas up here and say, let's just release Barabbas or Jesus. I'll give him that choice. And there's no way, if they get this guy they're envious of, the good teacher going around doing good, healing people, and Charles Manson, if they have that choice, there's no possible way they're going to let Jesus be crucified. No way. They're not going to let Charles Manson go. That's how Barabbas enters the scene. Let's pick up the narrative here in Matthew 27. Matthew 27, if you want to look at the Barabbas interest, he's called a notorious prisoner in verse 16. Drop down to verse 24. Pilate's getting nowhere with this. Verse 24, when Pilate saw that he was gaining nothing, but rather that a riot was beginning. Have you ever seen a riot? You've seen videos of riots, right? You don't want that. This riot was beginning. He took water in front of everyone. He washed his hands, this symbolic act of, I don't want anything to do with this. And he said, I'm innocent of this man's blood. See to it yourself. Now, this is an act of cowardice, of course. And because he's thinking, I don't want to be guilty of this. I don't want anything to do with this. And yet he's going to turn him over to be crucified. And all the people answered in a bit of an ironic sense. And if you think about the double entendre on this, he says, his blood be upon us and our children, which is an interesting way to put it, the way the blood is splattered upon the altar in the Old Testament of the lamb that is sacrificed for the sins of the people, and the Passover and all the other ceremonies of a sacrifice. And they said that, meaning we'll take responsibility for this. That's what they said. The crowd was whipped into a frenzy because of the Sanhedrin and all the Jewish leaders. And they cried out, his blood be upon us. And Pilate then says, great, okay, I guess. They called his bluff, and they said, take Barabbas then. He releases Barabbas, having scourged Jesus, and they delivered him to be crucified. Now, if you have a reference Bible or a study Bible, everything in the column, the publishers and the people that publish the Bibles, they put that in. But every time you have something in the text itself, that's put in by the translators. Now, rarely do you have a comment put in by the translators. You just have something that relates to the manuscript evidence, and usually it's something technical. Do you see next to the word scourge, you have a number 3 there if you have an ESV? They actually have something that's not normally put in there, and that is something that's relating to the linguistic translation of that word scourged. It's such a unique word that they have to put almost a commentary to this word, which is a kind of a linguistic commentary, because they're wanting you to know this isn't just a word scourged. This has a historic, unique linguistic sense that you should know about. Do you see a number 3 in your ESV next to that? Now, this is more than you normally get, because this isn't from your published reference Bible or, you know, the publishers trying to add any commentary. This is the translators trying to get you to see something. A Roman judicial penalty consisting of a severe beating with a multi-lashed whip containing embedded pieces of bone and metal. That's probably one of the longest things you're going to get embedded within the text, where the translators themselves, the translator committee of the ESV, are going to put that in just to let you know that word scourge is pretty unique. Now, how many times have you read that? Matter of fact, back in the old days, if you've heard this preached on, the preachers will talk about the cat of nine tails. You remember that? This is something that's got multi-pronged. You went to go see the Passion of the Christ that Mel Gibson put together, right? This has got multi-prongs on it. It's got all those pieces of chards of metal and bone. It was intended to rip the skin open. That was the picture there. And then it says the soldiers of the governor, verse 27, took Jesus into the governor's headquarters. They gathered around the whole battalion before him. They stripped him and put a scarlet robe on him over his shoulders. They twisted together a crown of thorns. They put it on his head. They put a reed in his right hand, a reed, that's a stick. And kneeling before him, they mocked him and they said, "Hail, King of the Jews." A stick, that's supposed to be a scepter, like you're a king. The robe was to make fun of him. The crown, right, was a crown of thorns, like, oh, you claim you're a king. And they mocked him. They spit on him. They took that reed and they struck him on the head. And when they had mocked him, they stripped him of the robe and they put his clothes on and they led him away. Now, I often talk about the Renaissance pictures and paintings of him being crucified. You've never really seen it because they always drape his private parts. But that's not what happened. They stripped him naked. By the time they put him on the cross, he's stripped completely naked. Now, I know you've heard this hundreds of times. If you've been in church all your life, you've read this in your daily Bible reading. If you've been at our church, you've been reading faithfully through the Bible every year. I mean, you've read this four times a year because you've read all four Gospels. And you sit there drinking your latte or your morning coffee, and you got your leather Bible draped across your lap and your little Afghan covering your cold toes in the morning. You've read this many, many times, and you yawn your way through it because you know the story. It's very common to you. It hardly makes you gasp anymore. But I want you to see the death that he died. Because the death that he died, like it says in Isaiah 53, by his stripes you were healed. We're not talking about physical healing. We're talking about your relationship with God was damaged. He came to fix that problem. And his suffering was the thing that was healing you, was fixing your relationship with God. The wages of sin is death. There is a penalty for your sin that was being paid for. And all I'm saying is you're so conditioned with the story, it hardly has the effect anymore. But if I were to take you, say, to a Holocaust museum, and you've never been, and you start looking at pictures, black and white pictures, of what goes on when people have human suffering, and you see the photos of real naked people in black and white that are being tortured with soldiers in their dressed uniforms, maybe taking their batons and hitting people and mocking them and stripping them as they often did, completely naked. And they would often stand them in the freezing cold out at attention until they started to collapse. And you'd see them often spitting at them in their face. And you, I think maybe some of you would have a tear that would start to fall down your cheek, which I doubt happened last time you read Matthew 27. You'd start to recognize the torture that went on as they mocked them. You know, they would often, to find out as they sent them to the concentration camp, they would measure their noses to see just if they qualified and how Jewish they were. And sending them to the different concentration camps, they would sometimes put them in small isolation boxes that were too small for them to sit down, and they certainly couldn't lay down in. They would seal it up, and sometimes where they couldn't even, it was completely dark, sometimes they would suffocate in their own carbon dioxide because they couldn't breathe, which, by the way, is exactly how Jesus died on the cross. You die from suffocation because you can't breathe because you're stretched out and your diaphragm can no longer work because you suffocate on the cross. That's how Jesus died. He died on the cross. And when you see that or you read that and you hear how people died of starvation, and oftentimes as they died in the cold and they lost the digits on their toes or their hands in the freezing concentration camps, and all these soldiers in their overcoats, dressed in their warm boots and their warm gloves, came up and mocked them or spit in their face like they spit in Jesus's face. And you start to feel the visceral response of how humiliating that is as they're mocked simply for being a Jew in a concentration camp. I think maybe you feel a little something different at that particular point, and you think, oh, they're innocent. Yeah, they didn't do anything criminal to get there. But you know, they're not half as innocent as the Christ who sat there in the courtyard of the governor, the headquarters of the governor. Not half as innocent as he was. And the innocent one, the Lamb of God, who is spotless in terms of his moral record, he came to this earth to die at the hands of the creatures that he made, with the bare-fisted knuckles that he designed as the creator of all things. He was willing to be hit and to be beat and to be mocked, to have, as it says, this crown of thorns in his head, to be hit with a stick. And you've seen the thorns, haven't you, in the Middle East that they made this crown of thorns out of, that are 3.5 to 4 inches thick, that are like nails. Have you felt the skin on your forehead lately? Maybe the last time you had a headache, how thin that is? how quickly you start to bleed. Isaiah 52, before we get to the meat of Isaiah 53, talks about how the marring of the appearance of the Son of Man, who's going to be crucified and killed and crushed as a sacrifice, is going to be marred to where you can't even recognize. He's marred, his appearance is marred more than any man. He's unrecognizable. But the Father was pleased to crush him, putting him to death. That's what the Bible says the Son of Man is going to go through for us. That he's going to be humiliated and they're going to mock him, verse 29. They're going to strip him naked. And then it goes on in Isaiah 53, say, from one from whom men hide their faces, they hung him up completely nude on a cross. And as women walked by the pathway and they saw these three men, it says in the next passage, they took him out. Look, drop down to verse 37. They put this charge over his head and they said, oh, he's the king of the Jews. And two robbers were crucified. Of course, they're stripped naked as well, one on each side. So there's three grown, hairy, naked men hanging on these three crosses. And one was on the right and one was on the left. Two men that gave their lives to crime and immorality. And in the middle of them all was the man that the gospel writer said went around doing good. And those who passed by derided them, wagging their heads and saying, you who said you'd destroy the temple and rebuild it, which of course he never said. In 3 days, that's what you said, save yourself if you're the Son of God and come down from the cross. And also the chief priests dressed in all their regalia with all their fancy clothes on, and the scribes, the seminary professors, and the elders who led all the services in the synagogue. All they did was mock him, saying, oh, he saved others. He went around healing people. Oh, yeah, sure he did. He can't even save himself. Oh, he's the king of the Jews. Oh, if he's such a king, let him come down now from the cross. Oh, and now we'll believe him. He says he trusts in God, verse 43. Let him come and deliver him now. If God's going to save him, oh, sure, if he desires him. After all, he says he's the Son of God. And the robbers on both sides, naked and bleeding themselves, they were being crucified with him, and they reviled him the same ways. And the people that are walking by, just like Isaiah 53, you can imagine the mom with a teenage son or a teenage daughter as they're just trying to get to the marketplace in South Jerusalem, turning their heads away from Jesus. They don't want to show their teenage kids that. This is how the Son of Man, the Son of God, being crucified, he died. Paul says the love of Christ controls us because we've concluded this, that one has died for all. He died for all that those who live might no longer live for themselves. Jesus said, no greater love has anyone than this, that he'd lay down his life. You know the rest of that verse, John 13, for his friends. He just wasn't anyone, you know that. The shepherd lays down his life for his sheep. The shepherd lays down his life for his sheep. The Bible says in 1 Peter chapter 2, verse 25, that we were straying like sheep. But here's the shepherd laying down his life for the sheep. We're straying and he's killed so that we could return to the great shepherd. This is amazing. Mocked, savagely beaten, prisoners on either side of him. As though he were some common crook. You need to see the death that he died. Our passage says, the love of Christ should control us like it does Paul, because we've concluded this, that one has died for all. This is not a statement about the extent of the atonement, by the way. Paul uses the word all here after he said controls us because we. Controls us and we. That's a first person pronoun, obviously, us and we. Because he's talking about himself and those that are on his team. Now, I just want you to think about this for a second. Now, he's saying all to stretch the word all to his audience, his redeemed audience. And he's trying to say this, all of you too, obviously. He's died for you, and he's going to include that to the people that have died with him. We'll see that down in the bottom of verse 15. But my point is this, all is a word trying to get the Corinthians to know it's not just for Paul and his team, it's for you guys as well. And so I'm trying to say this. You need to see that Christ has died not just for the author of this letter. He's died for all the recipients of the letter. And now, 2,000 years later, to the recipients of this sermon. If, of course, you're the one who recognizes that he did die for you. So let's put it this way, letter B. I was going to put C, the people that he died for, but I hope you're one of the people that he died for. So let's just put it this way. C, the person that he died for, if in fact you're included as one of the people that he died for. Letter B, see the person that he died for. And by that, I mean, if he died for all, are you included in the all? And that means you. And it should mean that you're part of the us and the we. Did he die for you? If he did, then you got to see yourself in Romans chapter 5, verses 6 through 11. And please turn there. You got to turn to Romans, because the only way we're going to make sense of our passage here is to see how Paul unpacked this in Romans. Romans chapter 5. Here's the problem. I was asked on the radio this week, what is the biggest barrier to becoming a Christian? And it was an easy answer. Easy. So easy. Why do people not become Christians? Here's the easy answer. Because people don't think they need to. That's the easy answer. Jesus is the savior of sinners. I came to seek and save the lost. To quote John chapter 9, the reason people don't think they need Christ is because they don't think they're blind. As long as you think you're seeing, then your guilt remains. That's the problem. The reason my neighbors don't want to go to church, want to sing worship songs, don't want to study the Bible, is because they don't think they need a savior. That's the problem. Look at verse 6 of Romans chapter 5. If you don't see yourself in this verse, then this is the point. Then Christ's death is not for you. Look at verse 6. While we were still weak, at the right time, Christ died for the ungodly. If you can't call yourself weak and therefore you can't save yourself, and you don't see yourself as ungodly, then you don't go home justified, just to echo the parable of Christ. It's the one who beats his chest and says, have mercy on me, a sinner. See, the only way you qualify to be a recipient of the grace and mercy of God is to see yourself as a sinner. While we were still weak, at the right time, Christ died for the ungodly. For one will scarcely die for a righteous person, though perhaps for a good person, one might even dare to die. Good, obviously, in the vocabulary of the New Testament, is even one step higher than the word righteous, which can be more relative than the word good.

justified is when someone calls himself a sinner. And so for us, here we are. Since therefore we have now been justified by his blood, much more shall we be saved from the wrath of God. Of course you don't get the wrath of God if you can say, I'm a sinner and I need Christ. For if while we were, here's another word, enemies, we were reconciled to God by the death of his son, how much more now that we are reconciled shall we be saved by his life? Now he's the intermediary. He's the high priest. We ride in on the coattails, on the robe of the great high priest. More than that, we also rejoice in God through our Lord Jesus Christ, through whom now we have received, here's a great word, reconciliation. We are now in with God because we're in with Christ. We're in Christ. We get connected now with Christ. How? Because we know we're sinners. We know we're enemies. We know we're weak. We know we're ungodly. Look at the words. Verse 6, weak, ungodly. Verse 8, sinners. Verse 10, enemies. Are you willing to say this? I'm weak. Can't save myself. I'm ungodly. I don't measure up. I'm a sinner. I do bad things. And I'm an enemy of God. This is where people stumble, right here. And the only way you're going to say that is by the Spirit of God. The Spirit of God is going to convict you of sin, righteousness, and judgment. Sin, I'm a sinner. Righteousness, I don't measure up. I fall short. And judgment, I deserve judgment. That's when you can say, I'm an enemy of God. I'm a sinner. I'm ungodly, and I'm weak. I can't save myself. Once you're there, you're ready. Then here's the thing. Christ dies for those people. When you're weak, Christ dies for the ungodly. While we're still sinners, Christ dies for us. While we're enemies, he reconciles us by his death. This is good news. This is the best news. See the person he died for. He dies for that person. And I hope you're there. This is it. Consider the saving love of Christ. He dies for ungodly, weak, sinners, and enemies. And then he reconciles you. The last phrase in verse 15 is, he died for their sake. What does that mean? Died for their sake. Died for their sake. Died for their sake. I didn't need anybody to die for me. Why don't you just love me? That was good enough. Love me. Right? I just want you to love the ungodly. I want you to love the weak. I want you to love the sinner. I want you to love the enemy. Why do you have to die for me? I mean, that was really like emotional and powerful for Pastor Mike talking about his death, but why do you have to die for me? Turn to Romans chapter 6. Let's go to the next chapter. Let's start in verse 3. He's addressing a practical problem in verses 1 and 2. Then he says, do you not know that all of us who have been, now you've learned enough in this church, I hope to know that baptizo means to be placed into. Don't you know that if you've been placed into Christ Jesus, you were placed into his death? Okay, if I've been reconciled to God because I've been reconciled into Christ, no one's going to come to the Father except through Christ. If I've been placed into to the Father, because I've been placed into, I've been reconciled to God, then I have been placed into his death, right? I've been placed into, I have this thing into which I'm now, for his sake, he's died for me. I have some connection to his death. Keep reading. If we've been buried therefore with him by being placed into his death. You mean I was in the tomb with Christ? I get placed into his death? Well, in some way I did. In order that, just as Christ was raised from the dead by the glory, by the power, by the greatness, by the gravitas of the Father, we too might walk in newness of life. Now I get some kind of new life because of that resurrection. Verse 5, for if we have been united with him in a death like his, what do you mean? I don't remember being even alive in the first century. No, but I was united with him in God's mind in a death like his, which isn't just like he got his head chopped off. He went through all this suffering. I got dead with him. I died with him in order that the body of sin, my body of sin, might be brought to nothing so that we could no longer be enslaved to sin. For one who has died, I don't remember dying. No, but I did. I died with Christ. I've been set free from sin. How did I get set free from sin? This is a judicial act of God. God has counted me dead to sin, and I should count myself dead to sin. What do you mean? Verse 8, now if we have died with Christ, I apparently died with Christ 2,000 years ago. In God's mind, apparently that happened. We believe that we will also live with him. Now we know that Christ being raised from the dead will never die again, and death no longer has dominion over him. See the death you died with him. If you trust in Christ, because you know you're weak, you're a sinner, you're an enemy of God, right? You know that you fall short. You trust in Christ. Then here's what God sees. You are now in his death. There's a place where God's judicial payment has been paid. God says, Mike, you have died with Christ. The Father's payment was paid. Because, you know, here's the thing about Jesus. He didn't do anything wrong.
Why should he?

0: he be spat upon? Why should he have a Roman soldier hit him in the face? Why should he be nailed to a tree? Why should he be hoisted up and be made fun of? Why should he be shamed on a cross? Why should all that bad stuff happen to him? He's not a sinner. Why should he be treated as a sinful person? No, I should be treated as all that. Why should this happen? Why should he be condemned like that? No, he shouldn't be, because he's innocent. I should be treated like, well, I died with Christ. Look at the words again in the passage. I've been, verse 3, baptized into his death. Verse 4, buried with him. Verse 5, united with him in a death like his. Verse 6, my old self was crucified with him. Verse 7, one who has died with him. Verse 8, if we have died with Christ. Do you see all those words? My life has been placed into his death so that my penalty has been paid. That is the amazing legal truth of my life no longer being subject to condemnation. Now I can go into chapter 8. Are you ready? Romans chapter 8, verse 1. There is now no condemnation for those in Christ. How come? Because I've already paid the penalty. I wasn't there, but I paid the penalty. Why? Because I was there being punished. Because in Christ I was punished. I was buried with Christ. I was crucified with Christ. I was dead with Christ. Christ died, I died. The penalty was paid. The condemnation has been paid. I'm not going to be condemned because I'm in Christ. The law of the Spirit of life. See, the law of the Spirit of life that raised him from the dead, that's my life now. I get to live before God in the newness of life because Christ was raised from the dead. And my body of sin is going to be done away with, and I get a resurrection body like him because he's qualified to have that body. The law of the Spirit of life, that law now applies to me, has set me free in Christ Jesus, can't leave that phrase out, from the law of sin and death. Guess what? I'm a sinner. I deserve punishment. I got free from that. Why? Because of the law of the Spirit of life. Who does that apply to? Christ. But I get that applied to me now because the perfect Christ has fulfilled all of that, which is exactly where he goes in verse 3. God has done what the law, weakened by the flesh, well, I couldn't do it, could not do. How did he do it? By sending his own son in the likeness of sinful flesh. Does that mean he's not human? No, he was human, but he looked like a sinner. He wasn't a sinner, though. And for sin, he condemned sin in the flesh. He took Christ and treated him like a sinner. And then we now, in newness of life, we walk as best we can, waging war against the passions of the flesh. We walk now according to the Spirit. That newness of life. We're doing the best we can here in our sanctification. This is good news. No condemnation for me. Why? Because the spent justice of God took place on a cross, and God has seen me as already paid for when Jesus said, paid in full. Paid in full, he didn't sin. No, but I did. And I died with Christ. This is the gospel. Consider the saving love of Christ. And it is being threatened in every generation. This theology of Christ dying for us. Trying to be redefined in every generation. And don't let anybody tell you different. This is the theology all the way back to Leviticus, which is being attacked in every generation. It's the theology I just read to you in Romans 5, Romans 6, Romans 8. As long as you're calling it into question, I know you are. Verse 21. If you don't think this is in Paul's mind in verse 21, I've already read you the passage we're studying, but drop down to verse 21. He crescendos into all of what I just read in Romans. Look at verse 21. For our sake, we know who he's talking about in verse 14. He's trying to get everybody in verse 15 to be like him in verse 14. For our sake, he, who's the he, what's the antecedent to he? The last pronoun in verse 20, that's God. He, God, made him, beginning of verse 20, that's Christ, made Christ, to be sin. We just explained that in chapter 8 of Romans. Who knew no sin, that was clearly spelled out. So that in him, in Christ, we might become the righteousness of God. How clear is that? For our sake, God made Christ to be sin, who knew no sin, so that in him, we might become the righteousness of God. That's the gospel in one verse. That's it. I need to see his death. I need to see that he died for me. I need to see my death in him. And the only way that applies to me is if I can see that I am weak, I'm a sinner, I'm unreconciled, I'm an alien to God, I'm an enemy of God. I need this. I throw myself on the mercy of God as a penitent sinner. I trust in that. And the only righteousness I have, to quote the Apostle Paul's testimony, is not a righteousness of my own, not a righteousness that comes from any law keeping, a righteousness that's alien to me, a righteousness that comes by faith in Christ. That's what Paul said, Philippians chapter 3. It's the testimony of every real Christian. Philippians chapter 4, sorry. This is the testimony of real Christianity. We're trusting in Christ's finished work. Consider the saving love of Christ. Well, what do we do with that? Well, we respond. Go back to our passage. We respond. It's clear. You've memorized it by now. He died for all, verse 15, that those who live no longer live for themselves. We no longer live for ourselves. Number two, respond with a life of sacrificial love. Sacrificial love. It's sacrifice because I want to live for myself. I'd like to live for myself. I like to live for people that I want to live for, and I usually pick people that it's good for me if I want to live for them, and then if I become a curmudgeon, I live for just me. So I want to respond with a life of sacrificial love, but that's hard. It's sacrificial. So I respond with loving Christ. That's hard to do. First thing, letter A, I got to die to myself, because that's a hard thing to do, because that's my natural tendency. Passions of my flesh always want to live for the flesh. I always want to live for myself, but all my self-interest got to get in the back seat, and that's tough. That's tough to do. That's tough to do. Sometimes God has worked into his created order certain things that make that clear in how he shows that it is possible. One thing he does in the natural order of things is he shows us a natural example of that. One thing he does is in motherhood. Does he not? Does he show us how a mom instantly looking at a blob, oftentimes not as cute as mothers think, a little tiny baby that pops into the world, and instantly mom falls in love with little baby that has nothing really to offer mom, nothing. Nothing but weird, poopy little diapers, little wrinkled face, can't do anything, can't cook, can't clean, can't do anything. And no matter what that baby squeaks and wants at 2 a.m, right, her love for that baby, with nothing in return, is willing to eclipse her self-interest in the middle of the night. This is a natural love of God. This is something that God gives moms. And I'll tell you what, it's a good example, by the way, of what Jesus taught us. And that is that we are supposed to love Christ more than we love anything. Jesus was asked, what's the greatest command? Love God with all your heart, soul, strength, and mind. Remember that passage? That's what we're supposed to do. And you think, well, Jesus sometimes even compared it, like in Luke 14, he said, you know, it's got to outpace every other love. And some people throw a flag on the play. Am I not supposed to love my wife anymore? Well, yeah, you're supposed to love your wife, but you're supposed to love God more. That's a hard thing for people to understand. But I'll tell you this. Every husband understands that if they have a wife that has a baby. Because here's what we understand. You can still say a wife still loves her husband when she has a baby, right? Certainly we understand that. But things change. Husbands, would you agree with that? Yes? You're afraid to say it, but it's true. You know you're not number one anymore. There's something that changes. And you know, the wife can still have love for her husband and still have a biblical love for her husband. But still, that kid gets in the middle of things and you understand there's a difference there. And the same thing is true in the Bible. Every love in your life is reoriented when you become a Christian. It's just the way that it is. Because you're supposed to love the Lord your God with all your heart, soul, strength, and mind. And if you need some help with this, go to Deuteronomy chapter 6 and study the passage. Everything about our love for God, with all our heart, soul, strength, and mind, we're supposed to love him first, and everything we do, which I think the Orthodox Jews got it wrong. They think it's about phylacteries and box of scripture on our head and our hands. It's not. It means our thinking, our eyes, our hands, everything we do is supposed to be directed by our love for God. We love what he tells us to do. We love what his interests are, his priorities. Everything's supposed to be directed by that. And it means that that's going to trump and eclipse what I want. And everything's going to be directed because I love God so much. All of my interests, they take a second backseat to his interests. And there's something that's gratifying about that if I really love God that much. So we got to die to ourselves. That hard? Yeah. It can be hard, but we do it. And it says we're not supposed to just die. We're supposed to die to ourselves and live for him. We take up our cross. We all die, but then we live. We live for him. As it says in Romans 6:4, we live in a newness of life. Live as one made new. We die to self, live as one made new. I got to go to the dentist tomorrow. You feel bad for me? Have you been to the dentist lately? Do you like going to the dentist? Then why do we do it? We do it, even though we resist it and we don't like it, because it's a necessity. I guess it's not a necessity. You can do without it, but you don't want to do without it. You can resist it, but it's a necessity if you don't want to have your teeth fall out. In the passage that talks about us taking up our cross, it says, what would it profit a man to gain the whole world and lose your soul? And what would it profit you to skip the dentist and lose all your teeth, I guess, is where that illustration was going. The point is, to live as one made new is to live with the priorities that he has for us, and that sometimes is uncomfortable to put his agenda first. But that's where it takes us. If I had more time, I'd unpack this further, but letter C, live for Christ's purposes. Seek first his kingdom and his righteousness, and make sure you're on track to put his interests before your own. And that can be a great thing if you love God the way that you should. Love comes first, and from that should flow his purposes. And don't say I can cast his purposes behind my back if I don't feel love. Love is not a feeling. Love is an agenda. It's an agenda of putting his interests before my own, because it didn't feel good for Christ to die on a cross, but he put his interests before your own interests. And that's exactly how Philippians 2 starts. It talks about the cross, but it starts with putting interests before our own interests. And Christ put our interests before his own interests. And of course, that's a decision we make. It's not a decision we make after we feel a feeling. Go to Colossians real quick. Colossians chapter 3. I just want to tie together the newness of life we should have that's motivated by a new perspective, because we love a person. If you love Christ because he loved you, which is how it really starts, right? We love, it says in 1 John, because he first loved us. That should be the starting point. 1 John 4:19, I think it is. We love because he first loved us. And because he loved us so much, and there's no greater love a person could have than to lay down his life for his friends, and he loved us, then we should seek him. We should want to please him. Colossians 3:1 says, if you've been raised up with Christ, we have a new life. We're reconciled to him because we died with him. Our sins have been forgiven. Well, then it says in verse 1, we should seek the things that are above, where Christ is. If Christ has got a kingdom and that kingdom is coming, we should care about the kingdom priorities. He's seated at the right hand of God, and one day that kingdom authority is going to come and rest on earth. So set your minds on that, not on the things of this earth. This earth is messed up. We're going to rearrange a few things down here. Sure, do the best you can, but it's not about this earth. For you have died. You've died. Your life is hidden with Christ in God. That's the real thing. Now, in Christ, I love this phrase, who is your life? When he appears, then your life will appear with him in glory. Then he deals with some practical issues in verses 5 all the way through verse 17. Then he gets to real daily life. Hey, wives, let's worry about submitting to your husbands. That's fitting. Husbands, love your wives. Don't be harsh. Children, obey your parents. That's right. It pleases the Lord. Fathers, don't provoke your kids to anger. They'll get discouraged. Hey, bondservants, employees, in everything, please your master. Don't be just doing the right thing when they're watching you. Be sincere. Fear the Lord. Verse 23, I don't care what your job is, whatever you do, work heartily, literally, work with all your soul, as for the Lord, not for men, knowing that it is from the Lord you're going to receive an inheritance. When the kingdom comes, you're serving Christ. Wrongdoer is going to be paid for the wrong. If they wrong you, don't worry. God's going to deal with that. And masters, verse 1 of chapter 4, if you're an employer, treat your servants, treat them justly and fairly. You're going to get evaluated by the master one day. That's just a great list of where real life meets your schedule. If Christ is your intention, if Christ is your love, you need to seek Christ's purposes in your everyday life. Your audience is one. Your concern is Christ. What am I going to do this week to seek the applause, the like button being clicked by Christ, not by everybody else? It doesn't matter what people think of you. Ultimately, it matters what Christ thinks of your week. It really is about that. Let's seek his approval. Let's pray. God, help us, please, not to be so bound up with this world. I know we got to care about our families, our lives, and even things on this earth that are going to affect our lives for the next 10 years, 20 years, maybe longer. But the things that really matter are transcendent. They're people's souls that we are dealing with and people we see every day. It's our understanding of your word and you, and it's getting as many people locked on to the gospel as we can. It's getting our hearts ready to meet you. It's understanding you better. As you said in Jeremiah, it's boasting that we know and understand you instead of our riches or our accomplishments. God, we're thankful that for most of us here, I hope most of us here, we can claim that we have had our sins paid for on a cross 2,000 years ago, a deep and rich payment that was made. God, we just want to love you back. We love because you first loved us, and we want to love in a way that makes it clear that we're willing to put our interests behind in the back seat. Whatever our job is, whatever our calling is, whatever our calendar looks like this week, we want to see how we can please you in the doings of our lives. Whatever appointments we have, whatever we've got to get through, just let us do it in a way that makes you happy, that makes you pleased, that something that would make you say, well done. God, thanks so much for the gospel, for the truth of the gospel. Thanks for this reminder. Let us always be mindful that you're our master and our king. In Jesus' name, amen.
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That was Matt Hammett singing Walk on the Water Moment on Pilgrim Radio as we launch ahead into this evening with more music and programming ahead. I'm Spencer Dahlke. Delight to be with you as we turn next to Mercy Me, carrying on with the few songs that we've got left this hour as they sing Greater. Ooh.

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3: Well, if you got a Bible, go to Exodus chapter 13, verse 17. Exodus chapter 13, we're going to start in verse 17. And I want you to hear the movement of the text. And so it says this starting in verse 17. Exodus chapter 13, verse 17. When Pharaoh let the people go, God did not lead them along the road to the land of the Philistines, even though it was nearby. For God said, the people will change their minds and return to Egypt if they face war. So he led the people around toward the Red Sea along the road of the wilderness. And the Israelites left the land of Egypt in battle formation. Moses took the bones of Joseph with him because Joseph had made the Israelites swear a solemn oath saying, God will certainly come to your aid. Then you must take my bones with you from this place. They set out from Succoth and camped at Etham on the edge of the wilderness. The Lord went ahead of them in a pillar of cloud to lead them on their way during the day and a pillar of fire to give them light at night so they could travel by day or night. The pillar of cloud by day and the pillar of fire by night never left its place in front of the people. And here's what I want you to see really quick, and actually think it will build some understanding for the text to come, is one, the first thing that we're seeing is this odd moment of Israel dressed for battle but not ready to fight. Like, they leave Egypt in battle formation, and the Lord says, if I take you the short way, you're going to get into a battle, and you're not ready for a battle. You're going to want to return back home. I can't lead you where you think that you're ready to go because you think you're ready, but you ain't ready. Your Bible doesn't say you ain't ready. That's me. And then there's this moment where it feels like in the middle of this side quest about which way they're going to go, there's a second side quest about these bones that they're taking somewhere. But what I want you to grasp with that is most often what happens with the people of God is when something significant happens in a place, they build an altar there, or they would set something up there so they could go back to it and say to former generations, hey, remember when? And Joseph makes them swear, hey, you are not going to stay stuck here, but you're going to take me with you into the future. And oftentimes the tension of the world that we live in is not that we're trying to take the past into the future, but we're trying to drag the future back into our past. And so Joseph speaks to the tension ahead of time, saying, don't get stuck here. Move forward. Honor me. Take me with you. But don't make this place and don't make my bones an idol. Keep it moving. And then the last thing is, man, the Lord gives them a clear, clear evidence of his presence. That's a wake up in the day and see a cloud in the middle of the desert. You don't typically get clouds in the desert because there's not enough water to retain to make clouds. That's why it gets really cold at night in the desert, because there's no cloud cover to retain the heat of the day. And then fire by night, which fire often, if not always, symbolizes the presence of God amongst his people. But the thing that he doesn't give them is turn-by-turn directions. Now, some of you are arrogant, and you're one of those people that you be dropped in the middle of the forest. You, like, lick your thumb, and you're like, wind's blowing in from the north. That ain't me. I don't even use Apple Maps because Apple Maps thinks I know where I'm going. I use Google Maps because it tells me everything. And so it's interesting that God would give him his presence, his power, his nearness, and then not tell them exactly how to get where they're going. And he's taking them the long route. And I actually think that that's really interesting, because as we jump into chapter 14, we're going to begin to see this tension that they have to trust the Lord even without specifics. We're going to see this tension of they think that they're ready, but the minute conflict comes, they want to go back into their past instead of taking their past into their future. We're going to see through the verses to come everything that he's doing in these five short verses to try and set them up to step into what he's doing next. He's ahead of time, before they get in trouble, saying, hey, I know this about you. I'm protecting you from yourselves. And so here's our main idea. The miracle at the Red Sea displays God's determination to save his people, despite their inability to trust him or save themselves. Exodus chapter 14. And so here's what we'll do in verses 1 through 14. You know, George Lucas is going to be mad. I'm just going to take it anyways. We're just talking about the Empire Strikes Back. There will not be a lot of Star Wars references in that section, in case some of you are like, ooh, I don't got it for you. Second, we're going to look at this reality of the Lord standing in the gap in verses 15 through 25. And then at the end, we'll see this reality of a full stop in verses 26 through 31. Exodus chapter 14, starting verse 1, would say this. Then the Lord spoke to Moses, tell the Israelites to turn back and camp in front of Pi Hahiroth between Migdol and the sea. You must camp in front of Baal Zephon, facing it by the sea. Pharaoh will say of the Israelites, they are wandering around the land in confusion. The wilderness has boxed them in. I will harden Pharaoh's heart so that he will pursue them. Then I will receive glory by means of Pharaoh and all his army, and the Egyptians will know that I am the Lord. So the Israelites did this. When the king of Egypt was told that the people had fled, Pharaoh and his officials changed their minds about the people and said, what have we done? We've released Israel from serving us. So he got his chariot ready and took his troops with him. He took 600 of the best chariots and all the rest of the chariots of Egypt with officers in each one. The Lord hardened the heart of Pharaoh, king of Egypt, and he pursued the Israelites.

who were going out defiantly. The Egyptians, all Pharaoh's horses and chariots, his horsemen and his army, chased after them and caught up with them as they camped by the sea besides Pi-Hahiroth in front of Baal-Zephon. As Pharaoh approached, the Israelites looked up and there were Egyptians coming after them. The Israelites were terrified and cried out to the Lord for help. They said to Moses, "Is it because there are no graves in Egypt that you have taken us away to die in the wilderness? What have you done to us by bringing us out of Egypt? Isn't this what we told you in Egypt? Leave us alone so that we may serve the Egyptians. It would have been better for us to serve the Egyptians than to die in the wilderness." But Moses said to the people, "Don't be afraid. Stand firm and see the Lord's salvation that he will accomplish for you today. For the Egyptians you see today, you will never see again. The Lord will fight for you, and you must be quiet." Amen. Now, I mentioned to you in the verses 17 through 22 at the end of chapter 13 that the Lord starts out by saying to them, "Hey, you're not ready for a conflict, and so I can't take you by the road to the Philistines because if war breaks out, you're going to want to go back to Egypt." And then verse 1 of chapter 14, the Lord says to them, "Hey, I need you to circle back," and he actually takes them into a conflict. Like, part of me is like reading this like, wait a minute, what's going on? If they're not ready to fight the Philistines, they're certainly not ready to fight Egypt. And so the Lord lays out in this conversation with Moses, "Hey, here's what I'm doing. I'm sending you back, and I'm sending you back the way where you're going to be trapped in by the sea. Like, there's not going to be a geographical way that you can easily escape what's coming." And when Pharaoh sees this, he's going to like, look, they boxed themselves in. Now that they're stuck, we should go after them. He's like, "I'm going to harden his heart," which again, remember that language. There's both the guilt of Pharaoh's heart. That's what he's doing. And then the Lord setting his heart like cement in the way that it's already been turned. Like, the Lord's giving him fully over to his own wickedness, sending him after them. He's like, "I'm going to pursue them." And so then we begin to see the unfolding of this. That first Pharaoh begins to realize, And people who are smarter than me that are like writing in commentaries are like, "We don't know how Pharaoh didn't realize that he had let the people go. Maybe that he was surprised that they were fleeing." I just think he decided, "I don't want to do this anymore." I think he decided, "You know what? After all that's happened to me, I'm getting something out of this. How dare we let them out of here not serving us? Like, after all the destruction that's caused, we need to go get them and bring them back." So they jump up to go after them, to pursue them. And as they're pursuing them, I just think it's an interesting thing that's happening, because the Israelites look up like the Lord just told them, "Hey, here's what's going to happen. You're going to go this way. Pharaoh's going to pursue you." And their response is, "Oh no, what's happening? Like, were you asleep during that part of the sermon when Moses was telling you what the Lord said?" Like they believed Moses enough that they did what Moses told them to do. And somehow when the trouble became real, they were like, "Oh no. Moses, what are you doing to us? It would have been better for us to just stay slaves, to just die in Egypt serving them, as opposed to leading us out here in the wilderness asking us to die." It's an interesting moment of them feeling this tension of pain. And somehow it's caused them to forget everything that the Lord's done. I have no idea how long the plagues took. I know specific plagues will tell you that they took 3 days, or they took 7 days, or it took a particular period of time. But I don't know if it's 3 months of trouble, or 6 months of trouble, or a year of trouble. I don't know how long it took. But what I'm wondering is how quickly they forgot. That even if all they could remember is the last plague that got them out with the Passover and all that the Lord did, it's shocking to me that their first response is, "Egypt is coming after us. Moses, why are we here? It doesn't feel like there's going to be anything to protect us or help us." It's interesting how quickly, even though God's proved himself faithful over and over and over again, how easily and how quickly we could forget. So much so that they turned to Moses almost as an accusation, like, "This is your fault. We told you way back when you first showed up, and it just got harder for us to do work because we didn't have straw for our bricks. We told you, leave us alone, stop this." Like, nobody was saying, "Leave us alone, stop this," when like frogs were showing up at Pharaoh's house. I think everybody's up in the house like, "Yeah, get them." But all of a sudden, they're like, "Can you remember all the way back before all the other stuff happened that proved God's faithfulness? Can you remember how we told you we didn't want to get into this?" And yet, they can't remember what God

done. And then I love Moses' words. Do not be afraid. Stand firm and see the salvation of the Lord that he'll accomplish today for you. These Egyptians that you see, you're not going to see them again. I've always read it this way. The Lord will fight for you. Shh, it's going to be okay. If you actually read it in the Hebrew language, it's actually only two words, and it would be analogous to our English two words when we want somebody to be quiet. Shut up. Like Moses is not comforting them. Moses is actually rebuking them. Like the very same tension that I'm illustrating for you, maybe the tension that you feel like, man, how much does God got to do for you guys to trust him? He is recognizing that and saying, can you not see all that the Lord has already done? Like the Lord has been fighting for you. The Lord has done miraculous things on your behalf. Like the Lord will fight. Why are we having this conversation? And so it's this moment that Moses, as this representative, is speaking the word of God to them. Like, do you not know what God said he was going to do? Like, do you not remember just a few verses earlier where he said, I'm going to get glory out of this? So it's interesting because this Red Sea conflict is not circumstantial. This isn't just how things happen sometimes. This just isn't how the cards happen to fall that day, but it's the reality that God is directing the steps, every single step of both Israel and Egypt, that God is up to something, that he's going to pull glory out of Egypt with what he's about to do, but he's also going to show something about his character and to his people. And then verse 15, the Lord says to Moses, why are you crying out to me? Tell the Israelites to break camp. As for you, lift up your staff, stretch out your hand over the sea, and divide it so that the Israelites can go through the sea on dry ground. As for me, I'm going to harden the hearts of the Egyptians so that they will go in after them. And I will receive glory by means of Pharaoh and all his army and his chariots and his horsemen. The Egyptians will know that I am the Lord when I receive glory through Pharaoh, his chariots, and his horsemen. Then the angel of God, who is going in front of the Israelite forces, moved and went behind them. The pillar of cloud moved from in front of them and stood behind them. It came between the Egyptian and Israelite forces. There was cloud and darkness. It lit up the night, and neither group came near the other all the night long. Then Moses stretched out his hand over the sea. The Lord drove the sea back with a powerful east wind all that night and turned the sea into dry land. So the waters were divided and the Israelites went through in the sea on dry ground with the water like a wall to them on the right and their left. The Egyptians set out in pursuit, all Pharaoh's horses, all his chariots and all his horsemen, and went into the sea after them. During the morning watch, the Lord looked down at the Egyptian forces from the pillar of fire and cloud and threw the Egyptian forces into confusion. He caused their chariot wheels to swerve and made them drive with difficulty. Let's get away from Israel, the Egyptian said, because the Lord is fighting for them against Egypt. Amen. I want to back up to verse 15 because I feel a second tension. We just read that Moses is talking to the Israelites. They're crying out, freaking out, saying, why are you doing this to us? And he's like, hey, shut your mouths. The Lord's got this. And then he goes to the Lord, and the Lord's like, why are you crying out to me? Which if I'm Moses, I'm like, I wasn't crying out to you. They were. Like, it feels like the Lord is rebuking Moses when Moses didn't do anything wrong. Like, I've always read this, like, the Lord's like, hey, why are you coming to me? I've already told you I'm going to do this, stretch out your hand and make it work. But I actually don't think it has to do with, hey, Moses, you don't know what you're doing, because the Lord hadn't actually told him what to do yet. Previous to this, all he said is, hey, I'm going to bring glory out of this. He hadn't given them a plan. He hadn't said, hey, I'm going to push you up against the sea. And at that point, stick out your staff and I'm going to open up the waters. And it's going to look awesome someday when they make Prince of Egypt. And you guys are going to walk through on dry ground. Like, he doesn't say any of that, particularly the part about Prince of Egypt. What he says is, I'm going to draw glory out of this. So it's not that Moses knew what to do and didn't do it. That's not what the rebuke is. And it's not that Moses, as far as the text would tell us, is sitting there before God. You know, they got a point. It would have been easier if we had stayed in Egypt. It doesn't seem like Moses is saying that either. And so why is Moses being rebuked when Moses didn't do anything wrong, especially when he sounds like the voice of the Lord to the people, rebuking them for their lack of trust in him?
And I actually think this highlights Moses' role as a mediator. Moses has this unique role where he certainly is representing God to the people. God would say that you will be like God to Aaron, like you will be like God to Pharaoh, that you are going to be taking my presence, my power. You're going to be embodying that in a way that the world can see what I'm up to. When these people don't know where to look, you're going to represent me to them. But he's also the mediator of them to the Lord. In one way, it means that his destiny is always tied to their destiny. In fact, that's the if you ever watch a comparison of Moses' life versus the life of Israel, they actually have a lot of similarity. One of the things that's difficult is you've grown up hearing, if you've grown up in church and you're even seeing this language of the Red Sea, a better translation is the Sea of Reeds. And so actually what you see in the life of Moses is that Moses is taken through this body of water surrounded by reeds, and he's delivered out of certain death because the Lord takes him through this sea of reeds and makes it and allows him to be alive. And we're getting ready to see that the Lord is going to take these people through this sea of reeds and he's going to make them alive. Maybe that analogy isn't close enough for you yet. There's going to be this moment when the Lord is walking, or when Moses is walking on the backside of the desert and walks up to this burning bush by this mountain Sinai, where the Lord speaks and says, "This is who I'm calling you to be unto me and unto the world." And in just a few chapters, there's going to be this moment where cloud and fire descend on that very same mountain. And the Israelites are standing around the mountain looking up, and the Lord's going to say, "This is who I'm calling you to be unto me and unto the world." Y'all still staring at me like I'm not speaking in English. So let me just give you one more. There's this moment, we talked about it. It's that weird few verses in chapter 5 where somebody's getting a foreskin thrown on their feet and somebody's a bride of blood or the bridegroom of blood. Like, it's this moment of somehow that the shedding of blood covers over Moses and his kids, and instead of being killed by God, they're delivered to be used by God. And just last week, the blood of the lamb over a doorpost was covering the covenant people of God, that instead of receiving the wrath of God, that they get entered in to being saved and protected by God. That the story of Moses is the story of Israel. And I'm just going to take it a step further, that the story of Israel is the story of us. Which means that we too need a mediator that stands before God, and his destiny is wrapped up in our destiny, and at the same time stands before us proclaiming the word of God, that this Moses is a picture of what will ultimately be seen in a good and better version of Jesus, who does nothing yet receives the wrath of God and yet stands tying his destiny to us and saying, "But this is what the Lord would speak to you. Enter into what he has for you." And then there was this moment. Like, you're pressed up against the sea, freaking out. Moses is standing there stretching his staff over the water. Nothing's happening. The presence of God goes from being in front of you and moves behind you, which in my mind, that's like, oh man, he's leaving. We're in trouble now. But instead of standing in front of them, he stands behind them. It's an interesting position to be in, one, because he's now in between them and Egypt. And it says that there's darkness over Egypt. There's a cloud of darkness and there's light over them. And the last time that there was darkness over Egypt and light over Israel, it was the precursor to God saying, "I'm going to do something to deliver that's going to shake Egypt to its foundations." But I'm more particularly interested in the position. When I had my first job in ministry, I worked at a church. I was in my early 20s. I was rail thin. Now, you don't care how much I weigh, but it'll make more sense when you hear the story. And so our lead pastor at that church was old enough to be my grandfather. Legitimately, he had a grandson on our staff who was like a year older than me. And so every year for staff retreat, we would come out here to Palm Springs and we would play golf for 5 days. We would wake up at like 5 a.m., play golf, eat lunch, play golf again. I describe that, with the weather being 107 degrees on the course, as really hot with the weeping and gnashing of teeth. So because he was an older gentleman, in the afternoons it was too hot for him to play. And so he was like, "Hey, I need to do other things. Will you just go with me and hang out with me?" And I was young on staff, and so getting to hang with the lead pastor was awesome. So I was like, "I'm in for this." And then he would like go shopping for his wife. And so while he was shopping for his wife, I was just like hanging out, standing there. And so we were in a store. I don't know what store it was. It doesn't really matter. And a guy walks up to me and he says, "Is this guy famous? Are you his security?" Which, looking at me back then, was like, I am like 160 pounds soaking wet. I am not anybody's security.
But the reason that he thought that was because every time I went somewhere with him, I was standing behind him. And in security situations, the best place that you can stand is behind the person because you can see what's coming in front of them and you can protect them from everything that's behind them. And so the presence of God moving from what's in front of them, which would have been a whole lot easier to be like, I can see you, I know where you're at, for him to move behind them to protect them, to be in between the thing that's coming, is this real clear picture of God's presence standing in the gap for them when they could not do for themselves. So I wrote it this way. Lord doesn't indicate how he will deliver Israel from Egypt, but he certainly makes known his presence in an indisputable way. Like, they cannot say that God's not fighting for us. They cannot say that God's not here with us. They may not see him the way they were seeing him previously, but somehow he's moved in between. Somehow he's interacting in a way that says, I have got your back in the most literal way possible. And then he even goes a step further and says, and just to put icing on top of the cake, Egypt, you would claim that your greatest power is your military, and now you can't drive your chariots anymore. Like, at this point, the Lord's just flexing and showing how strong he really is. And then verses 26 to 31, then the Lord said to Moses, stretch out your hand over the sea so that the water may come back on the Egyptians, on their chariots and horsemen. So Moses stretched out his hand over the sea, and at daybreak, the sea returned to its normal depth. While the Egyptians were trying to escape from it, the Lord threw them into the sea. The water came back and covered the chariots and horsemen, plus the entire army of Pharaoh that had gone after them into the sea. Not even one of them survived. But the Israelites had walked through the sea on dry ground, with the waters like a wall to them on their right and their left. That day the Lord saved Israel from the power of the Egyptians, and Israel saw the Egyptians dead on the seashore. When Israel saw the great power that the Lord had used against the Egyptians, the people feared the Lord and believed in him and in his servant Moses. One of the things I want you to see is that the waters that were judgment for Egypt were waters of deliverance for Israel. If you read the scriptures closely, that water is often talked about like this chaotic, destructive force that is to be tamed, ordered, or be avoided. Certainly for Egypt, that chaos, that destruction, that judgment is clear, but the very same judgment that could have swallowed up Israel, that instead that they were delivered from and they were able to walk through on dry ground. It's beautiful to see that not only that, but there seems to be this comparison that's happening. Maybe the version of the Bible that you're reading, that it talks about the hand of Egypt versus the hand of God. That language is intentional, that it's meant to say the strength, the power of Egypt is made to look small and invisible compared to the power of God and what he's doing for his people in this moment, that God has proved to be their deliverer and their rescuer, walking them through what should have been destruction and judgment, and instead bringing to them salvation. So what do we do with that? Like, we're seeing this clear epic picture of God at work. We're seeing this clear picture of God pushing down the power of Egypt. But if all we get out of this text is that God can do some miraculously powerful things, I think we miss what's more innately true, because most of us are not waiting for the Lord on the side of the Pacific Ocean to open up a way for us to walk across, because Egypt is coming after us. What seems to be more universally true is that God is our rescuer, even if we are riddled with fear and doubt. Like, at no point does Israel say, I know how the Lord's going to do this. He's master over creation. You saw what he did to the Nile. This water ain't nothing to him either. He's going to open up the water so we can walk across. Like, nobody was volunteering that information. Nobody was like, I got 130-1 odds that the Lord's going to win this. Like, nobody was putting that money down on that bet. I don't even know what 130-1 odds means. But there's this reality. They doubt him. They fear in the situation. And it doesn't hinder the Lord's ability to save, not one bit.
In fact, I think it actually brings more glory because this is not them participating alongside God to build this plan. This wasn't, okay, if we build this aqueduct right here, we're going to build dry ground and we're going to, and then when we pull the lever, like this isn't like a scene out of Gladiator where they figure out how to build a phalanx and defeat the army. They are terrified and the Lord moves. They're full of doubt and the Lord moves. They are confused and feeling like they are at the end of their rope, and yet the Lord moves. And so we said it in our main idea, but we'll say it again. The miracle at the Red

Now, let me speak to overachievers. This is hard for you. Because you're like, I mean, a little bit. I mean, I had a good run for like 3 days where I didn't like flip anybody off when I was stuck in traffic. Like, I can help a little bit. And so here, from one overachiever to you, I think the Lord has gifted me with a big gift of faith. Like, I just think he can do anything. And like, I'm here for that. Like, my personality, when it comes to my leadership style, like, I'm like Lewis and Clark. Like, I'm like, if there's not a road here, let's build one. Like, I'm just all pioneer all the time. This reality in me that's like, man, big ideas, big things, God can do this. And I'll tell you, like, a few years ago, my friend was working on a devotional series, and he asked me to write one, and he asked me to write about my inability. And I just started it by saying, the four words, I can't do this, are the four hardest words for me to say. I just want you to hear that the moment that we realize that we will not save ourselves by our wit, our wisdom, or our will is the moment that we've made ourselves available for the power and the presence of God to be more real in our life. This is why Jesus would step out in the Sermon on the Mount. He would say, blessed are those who mourn because they will receive the kingdom of God. And he says, and blessed are those who are poor because they'll be comforted. And blessed are those who mourn, those who are helpless, powerless, poor in spirit, because theirs is the kingdom of heaven. That there's this recognition that when we realize I can't do this, that it makes us available for what God wants to provide. And don't get me wrong, you are all gifted. Some of you may not even know what gifts you have, but when it comes to the deliverance of your soul from the bondage of sin, it does not matter what that gift that maybe you don't know that you have is. It cannot get you out of this. That it's the work of God, regardless of your fear, your doubt, your sin, your rebellion, that he can move in such a way to get you out of what you are not capable to get yourself out of. This is the best news. That God would send a mediator, his son Jesus, to wrap his destiny with your destiny, to take on the wrath that you deserve, that the waters of judgment might be parted, that you might walk across them and come out into a new beginning, not be trapped in the bondage of your old life. And you couldn't bail enough spoonfuls of water to do it for yourself. And for some of you who are trying, the reason that you're exhausted is that you're giving your dead level best to do something that you ultimately can't achieve. Only Jesus can do this for you. Here's the second thing. Salvation, like the Red Sea event, is not just an end. It's the beginning of life in a new domain. I think because we've been reading through this and it feels like all of these events are building towards this, and this is the part of the story that's the most known, that it feels like credits should roll after this. Egypt should have taken better swim lessons. They're done. Let's keep it moving. But the reality is, we're not even halfway through the book of Exodus. That there's actually another 26 chapters. And that 26 chapters is built on, now that you're no longer in captivity, here's how you live free. And I just want to say to us that what God is doing to deliver us into a new domain under his rule and his reign, that that is not meant to be, man, we finally made it. We're there. It's done. See you when I see you. But it's now, how do we live? And so let me end with this. Colossians chapter 1, verse 9 would say this. For this reason also, the Apostle Paul is writing to the church at Colossae. Since the day we heard this, we haven't stopped praying for you. We are asking that you would be filled with the knowledge of his will and all wisdom and spiritual understanding, so that you may walk worthy of the Lord, fully pleasing to him, bearing fruit in every good work and growing in the knowledge of God, being strengthened with all power according to his glorious might, so that you may have great endurance and patience, joyfully giving thanks to the Father who has enabled you to share in the saints' inheritance in the light. He's rescued us from the domain of darkness and transferred us into the kingdom of the Son he loves. And so hear what he's saying, because that verse 13, that's preaching stuff. That verse 13 is, you were once in the jurisdiction of darkness and you were ruled and dominated by that. And now you've been transferred into the kingdom of the Son that he loves. That now you've been set free to be part of what God has accomplished through Jesus. And that's for you. But that's actually the end point. Before that,

0: says, I'm listing all these things that I'm hoping and praying for you. I'm praying that you would be growing in your knowledge of God. I'm praying that you would have good fruit produced out of the way that you live. I'm praying that you would have endurance and strength. I'm praying. He keeps saying that over again. It's as if he's saying, because I know this is true, that you're no longer stuck on the banks of the Red Sea about to go back into captivity, but a way's been opened for you to enter now into a new kingdom. You've started something new, and I'm praying now that you could live like this. And my prayer for us is that we would not have entered into what God has provided in his kingdom as if it's the end game. It's the beginning of life everlasting, which is why Paul would write that anyone who is in Christ is a new creation. But it's better translated that you are part of what he's created that is new. This new kingdom, this new picture of the world set to right, that you are the beginning, you are part of that. And as you enter into it, this is now how you live. And so for some of you, that may be comforting. For those of you, that may be a challenge. Because it means that there's a call to continue to grow from here. There's a call to begin to continue to mature from here, that we've not just been delivered to stay where we're at, but to continue to grow in the knowledge of him and the gratitude, joyfully enduring because of what he's done, giving us part of the inheritance with the saints in the light, that we have been invited to mature now that we've been invited into a new kingdom. This is not the end. It's the beginning. Let me pray. So Father, thank you. Thank you that you alone are capable to save, that you alone are capable to deliver, that the best news for us is that we are not on this sliding scale of ability, and some of us need less of you and some of us need more of you, that all of us are fully dependent upon you to rescue us when we cannot rescue ourselves, and that you, by your son Jesus, who fully represented the goodness of who you are, and yet at the same time was willing to tie his destiny to a rebellious, broken, confused, doubting people. And he received the wrath that we deserved, that we might walk through on dry ground free. Would you help us to never lose sight of that, never lose gratitude for that, but would you also make us a people who recognize that that is just the entry point, not the destination. Would you make us jealous for our own maturity, that we would, just as Paul said that over and over again, that he's praying for growth in knowledge, growth in fruitfulness, growth in endurance, growth in thankfulness, that we would be marked by the same. Help us, Lord, to continue forward from where you have rescued us, that we might mature and represent you to the world. It's in your name we pray. Amen.
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0: That was Jamie Jamgochian singing Our Father on Pilgrim Radio, singing the same prayer that we are taught by Christ, that we know as the Lord's Prayer. Isn't that right? It's a good reminder that God operates for his name's sake, for his glory. And the good news for us who are in Christ is that by pursuing his glory, we find that, what's this? We are thriving too. So I trust and I would encourage you to read God's word, pray with him, invest in his kingdom. And I trust that you will find too that God encourages you, strengthens you for the work that he has called you to do. It's Jordan St. Cyr coming up next as we turn back to our music now, singing Fires.
1: I remember.

It is said that the point of our lives is to point to Him. 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
1: 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We're currently working our way through J.C. Ryle's Holiness. It's a collection of his papers or sermon transcripts that for his period of time, beginning in Liverpool in 1880, they're his published works, and they have been made, many of them, into books. John Charles Ryle served for almost 40 years as a minister of the gospel before being appointed as the first bishop of Liverpool in 1880. We're in a chapter titled Visible Churches Warned. He's talking about the seven churches of Revelation, and we're on page 227. John Charles Ryle writes, "I often think I could willingly die for the doctrine of justification by faith without the deeds of the law. But I must earnestly contend as a general principle that a man's works are the evidence of a man's religion. If you call yourself a Christian, you must show it in your daily ways and daily behavior. Call to mind that the faith of Abraham and of Rahab was proved by their works." That's in James chapter 2, verses 21 to 25. "Remember, it avails you and me nothing to profess that we know God, if in works we deny him." Titus 1:16. "Remember the words of the Lord Jesus, every tree is known by its own fruit." But whatever the works of a professing Christian may be, Jesus says, "I know them." His eyes are in every place, beholding the evil and the good. You never did an action, however private, but Jesus saw it. You never spoke a word, no, not even in a whisper, but Jesus heard it. You never wrote a letter, even to your dearest friend, but Jesus read it. You never thought a thought, however secret, but Jesus was familiar with it. His eyes are as a flaming fire. The darkness is no darkness with him. All things are open and manifest before him. He says to everyone, "I know your works." First, the Lord Jesus knows the works of all impenitent and unbelieving souls and will one day punish them. They are not forgotten in heaven, though they may be upon earth. When the great white throne is set and the books are opened, the wicked dead will be judged according to their works. Second, the Lord Jesus knows the works of his own people and weighs them. By him, actions are weighed. 1 Samuel 2, verse 3. He knows the why and the wherefore of the deeds of all believers. He sees their motives in every step they take. He discerns how much is done for his sake and how much is done for the sake of praise. Alas, not a few things are done by believers, which seem very good to you and me, but are rated very low by Christ. The Lord Jesus knows the works of all his own people and will one day reward them. He never overlooks a kind word or a kind deed done in his name. He will own the least fruit of faith and declare it before the world in the day of his appearing. If you love the Lord Jesus and follow him, you may be sure your work and labor shall not be in vain in the Lord. The works of those that die in the Lord shall follow them. They shall not go before them, nor yet by their side, but they shall follow them and be owned in the day of Christ's appearing. The parable of the pounds shall be made good. Every man shall receive his own reward according to his own labor. That's in 1 Corinthians 3, verse 8. The world knows you not, for it knows not your master. But Jesus sees and knows all, and says, I know thy works. Think what a solemn warning there is here to all worldly and hypocritical professors of faith, of religion. Let all such read, mark, and digest these words. Jesus says to you, I know your works. You may deceive me or any other minister. It's easy to do so. You may receive the bread and wine from my hands and yet be cleaving to iniquity in your hearts. You may sit under the pulpit of an evangelical preacher week after week and hear his words with a serious face, but believe them not. But remember this, you cannot deceive Christ. He who discovered the deadness of Sardis and the lukewarmness of Laodicea sees you through and through, and will expose you at the last day, except you repent. Oh, believe me, hypocrisy is a losing game. It will never answer to seem one thing and be another. And to have the name of Christian and not the reality? Be sure, if your conscience smites you and condemns you in this matter, be sure your sin will find you out. The eye that saw Achan steal the golden wedge and hide it is upon you. The book that recorded the deeds of Gehazi and Ananias and Sapphira is recording your ways. Jesus mercifully sends you a word of warning today. He says, I know your works. But think also what encouragement there is here for every honest and true-hearted believer. To you also, Jesus says, I know your works. You have no beauty in any action that you do. All seems imperfect, blemished, and defiled. You are often sick at heart and your own shortcomings. You often feel that your whole life is one great arrear, and that every day is either a blank or a blot. But know now that Jesus can see some beauty in everything that you do from a conscientious desire to please him. His eye can discern excellence in the least thing, which is a fruit of his own spirit. He can pick out the grains of gold from amid the dross of your performances and sift the wheat from amid the chaff in all your doings. Your tears are all put into his bottle. Your endeavors to do good to others, however feeble, are written in his book of remembrance. The least cup of cold water given in his name shall not lose its reward. He does not forget your work and labor of love, however little the world may regard it. It is very wonderful, but so it is. Jesus loves to honor the work of his Spirit in his people and to pass over their frailties. He dwells on the faith of Rahab, but not on her lie. He commends his apostles for continuing with him in his temptations and passes over their ignorance and want of faith. Like as a father pities his children, so the Lord pities them that fear him. And as a father finds a pleasure in the least acts of his children, of which a stranger knows nothing, so I suppose the Lord finds pleasure in our poor, feeble efforts to serve him. But it is all very wonderful. I can well understand the righteous in the day of judgment saying, Lord, when saw we thee hungered and fed thee, or thirsty and gave thee drink? When saw we thee a stranger and took thee in, or naked and clothed thee? Or when saw we thee sick or in prison and came unto thee? It may well seem incredible and impossible that they can have done anything worth naming in the great day, and yet so it is. Let all believers take the comfort of it. The Lord says, I know your works. It ought to humble you, but it ought not to make you afraid. I ask my readers, writes J.C. Ryle, to observe, in the third and last place, that in every epistle the Lord Jesus makes a promise to the man that overcomes. 7 times over, Jesus gives to the churches exceeding great and precious promises. Each is different, and each full of strong consolation, but each is addressed to the overcoming Christian. It is always he that overcomes. I ask you to take notice of this. Every professing Christian is a soldier of Christ. He is bound by his baptism to fight Christ's battle against sin, the world, and the devil. The man that does not do this breaks his vow. He is a spiritual defaulter. He doesn't fulfill the engagements made for him. The man that does not do this is practically renouncing his Christianity. The very fact that he belongs to a church, attends a Christian place of worship, and calls himself a Christian is a public declaration that he desires to be reckoned or counted as a soldier of Jesus Christ. Armor is provided for the professing Christian, if he will only use it. Take unto you, says Paul to the Ephesians, take unto you the whole armor of God. Stand, having your loins girded about with truth, and having on the breastplate of righteousness. Take the helmet of salvation and the sword of the Spirit, which is the Word of God. Above all, take the shield of faith. And not least, the professing Christian has the best of leaders, Jesus, the captain of salvation, through whom he may be more than conqueror. The best of provisions, the bread and water of life, and the best of pay promised to him, an eternal weight of glory. All these are ancient things. I will not be drawn off from my subject in order to dwell on them now. The one point I want to impress upon your soul just now is this, that the true believer is not only a soldier, but a victorious soldier. He not only professes to fight on Christ's side against sin, the world, and the devil, but he does actually fight and overcome. Now, this is one grand distinguishing mark of true Christians. Other men, perhaps, like to be numbered in the ranks of Christ's army. Other men may have lazy wishes and languid desires after the crown of glory. But it is the true Christian alone who does the work of a soldier. He alone fairly meets the enemies of his soul, really fights with them, and in that fight overcomes them. One great lesson I want men to learn from these 7 epistles is this, that if you would prove you are born again and going to heaven, you must be a victorious soldier of Christ. If you would make it clear that you have any title to Christ's precious promises, you must fight the good fight in Christ's cause, and in that fight you must conquer. Victory is the only satisfactory evidence that you have a saving religion. You like good sermons, perhaps. You respect the Bible and read it occasionally. You say your prayers night and morning. You have family prayers, and you give to religious societies. I thank God for this. It is all very good. But how goes the battle? How does the great conflict go on all this time? Are you overcoming the love of the world and the fear of man? Are you overcoming the passions, tempers, and lusts of your own heart? Are you resisting the devil and making him flee from you? How is it in this matter? You must either rule or serve sin and the devil and the world. There is no middle course. You must either conquer or be lost. I know well it is a hard battle that you have to fight, and I want you to know it too. You must fight the good fight of faith and endure hardships if you would lay hold of eternal life. You must make up your mind to a daily struggle if you would reach heaven. There may be short roads to heaven invented by man, but ancient Christianity, the good old way, is the way of the cross, the way of conflict, sin, the world, and the devil must be actually mortified, resisted, and overcome. This is the road that saints of old have trodden in and left their record on high. When Moses refused the pleasures of sin in Egypt and chose affliction with the people of God, this was overcoming. He overcame the love of pleasure. When Micaiah refused to prophesy smooth things to King Ahab, though he knew he would be persecuted if he spoke the truth, this was overcoming. He overcame the love of ease. When Daniel refused to give up praying, though he knew the den of lions was prepared for him, this was overcoming. He overcame the fear of death. When Matthew rose from the receipt of custom at our Lord's bidding, left all and followed him, this was overcoming. He overcame the love of money. When Peter and John stood up boldly before the council and said, "We cannot but speak the things we have seen and heard," this was overcoming. They overcame the fear of man. When Saul the Pharisee gave up all his prospects of preferment among the Jews and preached that very Jesus whom he had once persecuted, this was overcoming. He overcame the love of man's praise. The same kind of thing which these men did, you must also do if you would be saved. They were men of like passions like yourself, and yet they overcame. They had as many trials as you can possibly have, and yet they overcame. They fought, they wrestled, they struggled. You must do the same. What was the secret of their victory? Their faith. They believed on Jesus, and believing were made strong. They believed on Jesus, and believing were held up. In all their battles, they kept their eyes on Jesus, and he never left them nor forsook them. They overcame by the blood of the Lamb and by the word of their testimony. And so may you. I set these words before you. I ask you to lay them to heart. Resolve by the grace of God to be an overcoming Christian. I fear much for many professing Christians. I see no sign of fighting in them, much less of victory. They never strike one stroke on the side of Christ. They are at peace with his enemies. They have no quarrel with sin. I warn you, this is not Christianity. This is not the way to heaven. I often fear much for those who hear the gospel regularly. I fear lest you become so familiar with the sound of its doctrines that insensibly you become dead to its power. I fear lest your religion should sink down into a little vague talk about your own weaknesses and corruption and a few sentimental expressions about Christ, while real practical fighting on Christ's side is altogether neglected. Oh, beware of this state of mind. Be doers of the word and not hearers only. No victory, no crown. Fight and overcome. James chapter 1, verse 22. Young men and women, and especially those who have been brought up in religious families, I fear much for you. I fear lest you get a habit of giving way to every temptation. I fear lest you become afraid of saying no to the world and the devil. And when sinners entice you, think it least trouble to consent. Beware, I do beseech you, of giving way. Every concession will make you weaker. Go into the world resolved to fight Christ's battle and fight your way on. Believers in the Lord Jesus of every church and rank in life, I feel much for you. I know your course is hard. I know it is a sore battle you have to fight. I know that you are often tempted to say it's of no use, no use, and to lay down your arms altogether. Cheer up, dear brethren and sisters. Take comfort. I entreat you. Look at the bright side of your position. Be encouraged to fight on. The time is short. The Lord is at hand. The night is far spent. Millions as weak as you have fought the same fight. Not one of all those millions has been finally led captive by Satan. Mighty are your enemies, but the captain of your salvation is mightier still. His arm, his grace, and his spirit shall hold you up. Cheer up. Don't be cast down. What though you lose a battle or two? You shall not lose all. What though you faint sometimes? You shall not be quite cast down. What though you fall seven times? You shall not be destroyed. Watch against sin, and sin shall not have dominion over you. Resist the devil, and he shall flee from you. Come out boldly from the world, and the world shall be obliged to let you go. You shall find yourselves in the end more than conquerors. You shall overcome. Let me draw from the whole subject a few words of application, and then I'll be done. For one thing, let me warn all who are living only for the world to take heed what they're doing. You are enemies to Christ, though you may not know it. He marks your ways. Though you turn your back on him and refuse to give him your hearts, he is observing your daily life and reading your daily ways. There will yet be a resurrection of all your thoughts, words, and actions. You may forget them, but God does not. You may be careless about them, but they are carefully marked down in the book of remembrance. O worldly man, think of this. Tremble, tremble, and repent. What a line. There will yet be a resurrection of all your thoughts, words, and actions. You may forget them, but God does not. You may be careless about them, but they are carefully marked down in the book of remembrance. So, worldly man, think of this. Tremble, tremble, and repent. For another thing, let me warn all formalists and self-righteous people to take heed that they are not deceived. you fancy or imagine you will go to heaven because you go regularly to church? You indulge an expectation of eternal life because you're always at the Lord's table and are never missing in your pew? But where is your repentance? Where is your faith? Where are your evidences of a new heart? Where is the work of the Spirit? Where are your evidences of regeneration? O formal Christian, consider these questions. Tremble. Tremble and repent. For another thing, let me warn all careless members of churches to beware lest they trifle their souls into hell. You live on year after year as if there was no battle to be fought with sin, the world, and the devil. You pass through life a smiling, laughing, gentlemanlike or ladylike person and behave as if there was no devil, no heaven, and no hell. O careless churchman, or careless dissenter, careless Episcopalian, careless Presbyterian, careless Independent, careless Baptist, awake to see eternal realities in their true light. Awake and put on the armor of God. Awake and fight hard for life. Tremble. Tremble and repent. For another thing, let me warn everyone who wants to be saved not to be content with the world's standard of religion. Surely no man with his eyes open can fail to see that the Christianity of the New Testament is something far higher and deeper than the Christianity of most professing Christians. That formal, easy-going, do-little thing which most people call religion, is evidently not the religion of the Lord Jesus. The things that he praises in these seven epistles are not praised by the world. The things that he blames are not things in which the world sees any harm. Oh, if you would follow Christ, be not content with the world's Christianity. Tremble, tremble, and repent. In the last place, let me warn everyone who

0: little faith, a little knowledge, a little charity, and a little holiness. I do beseech and entreat every believing soul that reads or hears this tract not to be that kind of man. If you have any desires after usefulness, if you have any wishes to promote your Lord's glory, if you have any longings after much inward peace, be not content with a little religion. Let us rather seek, every year we live, to make more spiritual progress than we have done, to grow in grace and in the knowledge of the Lord Jesus, to grow in humility and self-acquaintance, to grow in spirituality and heavenly mindedness, to grow in conformity to the image of our Lord. Let us beware of leaving our first love, like Ephesus, of becoming lukewarm, like Laodicea, or of tolerating false practices, like Pergamos, of tampering with false doctrine, like Thyatira, of becoming half-dead, ready to die, like Sardis. Let us rather covet the best gifts. Let us aim at eminent holiness. Let us endeavor to be like Smyrna and Philadelphia. Let us hold fast what we have already and continually seek to have more. Let us labor to be unmistakable Christians. Let it not be our distinctive character that we are men of science or men of literary attainments, of men of the world or men of pleasure or men of business, but rather men of God. Let us so live that all may see that to us the things of God are the first things, and the glory of God the first aim in our lives, to follow Christ our grand object in time present, to be with Christ our grand desire in time to come. Let us live in this way and we shall be happy. Let us live in this way and we shall do good to the world. Let us live in this way and we shall leave good evidence behind us when we are buried. Let us live in this way, and the Spirit's word to the churches will not have been spoken to us in vain. And with that, we come to the end of the chapter, Visible Churches Warned, in a book by J.C. Ryle titled Holiness.
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0: Today on Pilgrim Radio's His People, Peter Smith on cultivating a heart of generosity toward the poor.
1: We could take seriously the parable of the Good Samaritan. Go and do likewise. Show mercy. The Samaritan's life is upended when he decides to help this half-dead guy. He puts this guy on his own animal. He takes the time to situate him in an inn. He pays for his care, and he leaves the imprint of his credit card. Whatever you got to charge against it, go ahead and charge it, and I'll settle it up later.
0: Peter Smith, next. Pennsylvania pastor Peter Smith calls believers to examine their hearts and habits in the light of Scripture, showing that care for the poor is not a peripheral concern, but a central expression of faithful stewardship, justice, and love of neighbor. Spencer Dahlke talks with Pastor Smith about his book, Remember the Poor, Cultivating a Heart of Generosity.
2: What prompted your writing this book at this particular moment?
1: Well, this book is part of a series of books put out by the Grass Market Press, and I was actually approached by the editors of the book series to add a book to the series. They first actually gave me the book title, Good

0: News to the Poor. And I thought for a moment, I said, that's not the book I want to write, because that sounds like a book that the poor would read. But I said, so I'm going to change the title to Remember the Poor, and I'll write that book for people that have resources to move them in their generosity to help and think more about how to help the poor.
1: What has your experience been with ministering to the poor?
0: Well, interestingly enough, when I was in high school, I was reading in the Minor Prophets and became very much convinced that God was a God of justice and mercy, and thought, I want to give myself to justice. So I thought I'd go to law school, ended up going to seminary, thought, well, I won't be a practitioner of justice from the bench, but I'll be a preacher of righteousness from the pulpit. As we got into pastoral ministry, we were in the Southern Maryland outside of Washington, D.C., and I started bumping into phone calls. People called our church. We were a church plant. Can you help with rent? Can you help us stay in a hotel? And that's where my experience began. From there, I began to work with the local jail. I had some exposure with a pregnancy care center. I began then to also work with a nonprofit that ran an emergency shelter in the winter months. And with another startup ministry, we ran actually a transitional home for homeless people. So that's really kind of my exposure, and thought, well, not only do I preach it, but now I'm learning what people are facing in poverty. And what really impressed me through all of that was that real poverty is poverty of relationship. So in this emergency shelter, if you ended up there, it really meant you had nowhere else to be. You had no family that would take you in. You had no friends who would take you in. So somewhere along the way, you had burned all of your bridges where you would end up now in this emergency shelter, hosted in a church building from 7 p.m. to 7 a.m. You get dinner, get breakfast, but then you're back out for the next 12 hours. That's how it ran. I thought, you are really desperate if you're here. And I met that. People were completely impoverished of relationships. They had nowhere else to be. Or a mother was told by her son, you can park your vehicle in my driveway. You can stay in your vehicle and you can park it here overnight. I don't know what happened between that son and mother, but that's pretty bad. If the extent of your mercy from a son to his mother is you can park in my driveway, but you're not coming in the house. So that's really what struck me about that work. And there were at least one person that I met in all of the contexts. So I met him in jail, saw him in the emergency shelter, and sadly met him at the pregnancy care center with a young woman.
1: I have been, you know, working my way through reading the Old Testament. I'm just reminded of like how many like passages there are where God lays out instructions for caring for the poor. I'm curious if you could speak to God's heart for the poor.
0: Well, I talk about that in the book for certain, because God absolutely has a heart for the poor. And so therefore, we as Christians should as well. And God makes provision in the law. I mean, he's very much one in the Psalms. He is the God who protects the widow, the orphan, the stranger. He cares about them. He has a particular provision for them in the law through the tithe, through Jubilee, the restoration of property, so that there would not be intergenerational poverty. Even if my generation, for instance, got deep in debt and didn't manage properly, at least my children could get a new start, because that original inheritance would return to them, debts would be cleared. And so you wouldn't get this massive wealth, desperate distinction between the really rich and the really poor, because there'd be a reset every generation. That's part of God's concern. God's concern comes through in the Sabbath, that the Sabbath is for everybody. Everybody gets to rest. The landowner, as well as the person who's not the landowner, animals, that's again a mercy to the poor. And of course, the gleaning laws that said food is available in the arbor, on the tree, in the field. You're not to be maximally extractive. So landowners and farmers weren't to take out everything they possibly could, but they are to leave some in the field. So all of those provisions, and even in some, one of the sacrifices, there are different levels. So if you can afford it, do this. if you can't afford that, you can bring something lesser. And we see that, of course, in the story of the dedication of Jesus, where Mary and Joseph bring pigeons. They don't bring a lamb because they can't afford one.
1: For Christians, particularly American Christians, where we're very, we don't hoard our money per se, but, you know, there's definitely a culture of this is mine and you are responsible to pull your own self up by your bootstraps. How can we cultivate a heart of generosity that imitates our Creator God?
0: Well, that's one of the things I've been thinking through. In fact, I'm talking to a couple of other financial guys about what this might look like. Obviously, we don't live in an agricultural context. And so I've been trying to think through, don't be maximally extractive. What does that look like in a industrial, post-industrial society? I might have a garden, but the local guy is not going to come by and glean in my garden, you know, here are a couple tomatoes. That's just not practical. So what does that look like? And I'm stumped. I haven't really been able to figure that out. My wife and I, we own a rental unit, a house, in fact, next door to where I live. And one of the things I have thought is how I rent that. So if I can go 20% maybe below market rent and help somebody who can't really afford market rents, that would be one way that the gleaning principle might apply. But beyond that, I'm really kind of stumped. And so I'm trying to think through with other people, what does that look like? Other things to be aware of is how our market closes certain people from making money. If you've been in prison and you have a record, it is hard to get employed. And in fact, there will be some industries in which you will never work. You're not going to work for a bank. You're not going to go work in a medical field if you have a drug mark against you. And it's challenging. When I've talked to some guys, obviously you fill out your application when you come to, do you have a felony conviction or something like that? If you check the box, which you should, your application will go to the bottom of the pile. If you don't check the box, it'll eventually become known, even if you got the job, eventually will come to the surface that you, oh, no, you actually do have a conviction, and then you'll lose your job and you're out. So it's trying to figure out, how do you make allowance for that? If you're a small business owner, you might take a risk and say, I'm going to hire this guy, even knowing he has background. So to me, that's charitable. You have to do that, obviously, with your eyes open, but that's one way to do it. There's a local restaurant that I talk about in the book that does just that. He himself had a criminal background. He got into trouble when he was in college, did something foolish, and so his degree became null and void. He was getting a finance degree, did something dumb. He was never going to work in finance. And what he discovered was, if you run your own business, nobody asks the business owner, do you have a record? So he started his own business. Through the restaurant, he wants to hire guys similarly situated to himself and train them to open their own food trucks or their own kitchen or that kind of thing. I said, that's really creative. That's thinking way outside the box. So one of the things that I can do locally is just go to his restaurant. So if I can go once a month, even more than that, if I'm taking somebody out to lunch, maybe we'll go there. That supports his business. It supports the vision. That's one thing to do. I think another thing would be, if you have a extra bedroom in your house, you have an emergency homeless shelter. And I know for many, that's a bridge way too far. They aren't going to do that. We have done that, my family, and we've been stretched by that. But that is another opportunity to say, how do we minister to those in poverty? Well, bring them close. Get to know them. Again, poverty of relationship. How do you build relationship? You spend time with people. It's hard to spend time with people when they're on the street or they don't have a regular place to stay. But if they're in my home, we have access to them. They have access to us. They see what a Christian family looks like, how it operates. They may have never seen that before. Yeah, those are some ideas on how we might help the poor.
1: The spirit of redemption that maybe we have more or less lost in a culture where it's like we define our own selves. It's like, well, sometimes people need a little help with that too, I suppose. So,
0: and you think about, I'll use it this way, the social and the human capital that you have and that I have, the wealth we have that we don't even know we have. If you grew up in a family that had two parents where they worked, at least one of them worked, you saw somebody get up every morning and go to work. You had some habits into your life. You learned to make your bed. You learned to do chores. You learned a work ethic. Maybe you have opportunities in school. And so you have certain skills now. Well, we take that for granted, like as if that's normal. If you don't have two parents, you go to a poor school district, and you don't then have the right skills to compete in the market, you're just poor. And it's like, all right, I need job training. Or it may be that I didn't have a model of somebody going to work. I might have some skills, but I don't know how to work. I don't have the self-discipline that says I work 40 to 45 hours a week. I get up, I go serve an employer. I do the best I can. I don't have a vision for that. The poor need the gospel. And I ran into this as the overnight coordinator, a couple nights with this emergency shelter. I looked at a guy one time and I said, I hope you have a productive day. And he stopped in the doorway and he looked at me. He's like 18, 19. He said, what do you mean? And I said, well, what are you going to do today? You're going to spend 12 hours before I see you again. Have something to show at the end of the 12 hours that you've accomplished, which seemed like a whole new idea to him. Now, I don't want to give him this idea that of the American dream, you should, you know, have a middle class income and middle class house and all those kind of things. No, no. I want him to have a vision for the kingdom of God. Why do we go to work? Because God has told us to work. It's part of the dominion mandate to bring dominion to the earth. That's one of the ways that the kingdom of God comes. We have influence where we work. We have influence where we live. We have influence in our community. That's the kind of vision that should drive somebody to go work and be productive. Not because I want to be wealthy or rich, because Paul says anyone who's wanting to get rich, they falls into the temptations and snares, and there's all kinds of issues with wanting to be rich. Now, if you are productive and you get rich as a product of that, that's a different story. And then I have more that I can use to help others and so forth. I tried to instill in my time there a vision for work that wasn't selfish oriented. So Paul tells the thief, he should no longer steal, but rather work. So he has something that he can actually share. He meets his own needs, and then he has something to meet the needs of others. So the American dream is far too limiting a vision to motivate the poor. But the kingdom of God is a motivating vision for anybody, whether you're in school as a young student, sixth grade, you know, why learn this stuff? Because God wants you to have a role in his kingdom. So learn how the world works. Learn providence in history. Learn how mathematics works. Learn how engineering works. And then listen for his call and find out where you're to serve in the kingdom. That's a reason to go to work.
1: Well, my guest today is Pete Smith. He's pastor of Covenant Fellowship Reformed Presbyterian Church in Wilkinsburg, Pennsylvania. Author of Remember the Poor, Cultivating a Heart of Generosity. Tangentially, it does seem like economically, we could maybe reclaim a Christian view of economics that seems on the left. People, because of the way what they assume about the human condition, they say we can just throw money at a problem. We can just throw money at the homeless as if just having the money is what will lift them out of poverty. But there's like a grander vision that I hear you describing of service-minded, bringing value to the market sort of a thing that we could help lift homeless people and give them a higher calling.
0: This won't be political, but the thing about throwing money at it, that's for all of us. Because when we're walking down the street and you see the guy sitting there and he asks you for money, or, you know, you just got out of your car, you're feeding the meter, and the guy comes up and says, hey, can I have a couple dollars? I need lunch, or I need a bus ticket, or whatever. He needs way more than those few dollars. But it's easy for me to give him a couple dollars and hope he moves on. So I don't think it's just a left-right political kind of thing. I think that's a convenience for us, because what he really needs is time, and that's what I value the most. And yet, to honor the personhood of this man or woman in front of me, it's to take the time to interact. Oh, that's hard. I got places to be. Maybe I don't have a lot of margin in my life to actually spend time standing there talking to this guy, but that's what he needs. He's been dismissed much of his life. He's been looked past, but to make eye contact with him, to honor the image of God in that other person, that's profound. The moment I make eye contact, I'm going to feel a little obligated. That's the way this works. we don't want to make eye contact. If I don't actually like see him, maybe I won't feel guilty by not helping him. I'm going to pretend like I don't see him. But no, I do see him. He's right in front of me. I can still say no, but I can do it with kindness and respect. I could direct him maybe to a local church and say, well, I can't help you, but I know that this church could. Or we could take seriously the parable of the Good Samaritan. Go and do likewise. Show mercy. The Samaritan's life is upended when he decides to help this half-dead guy. He puts this guy on his own animal. He takes the time to situate him in an inn. He pays for his care, and he leaves the imprint of his credit card. Whatever you got to charge against it, go ahead and charge it, and I'll settle it up later. His life is disrupted. And you say, well, why does he do that? Because he felt compassion. And I think that compassion comes from the fact that he felt some solidarity between himself and the wounded guy. And that's important for us because apart from the grace of God, the roles could be reversed. And I could be the poor guy asking somebody. And there's an embarrassment in asking. There's some shame in that to acknowledge that I need help. And I think we add to the shame if we simply ignore, dismiss, rebuff, if we don't take the time to actually interact with the person. There's some solidarity there where the Samaritan sees the image of God in the other man like himself. And then he has some capacity. And I think some of us don't have capacity. We live from, you know, hand to mouth, paycheck to paycheck. We're in debt. We don't have almost enough to care for ourselves. So we have no surplus. This is where living within your means, in fact, less than your means, becomes really important because that means I have a little bit of surplus that I can use to help somebody else. And so he has capacity to help. And then this idea of subsidiarity, which is a political idea that an issue should be first addressed by the most local entities to the issue. So we tend to think in America, oh, let's call on the federal government to fix my street. You say, well, no. The very first people who should fix the street are the people who live on the street. If it's beyond them, then they can call in their county government maybe. So we have a big pothole out here. Maybe I'll call my municipal government and say, there's a big hole out here. Can you come fix it? I don't have the wherewithal, but I know some people who have gone out and fixed a pothole in front of their house on their own. They just put stuff in it so people stop losing tires to hitting it. That's subsidiarity. The first guy there, he does some work. If it's beyond him, he gets other help. And that's what the Samaritan does. He doesn't immediately call for the local aid society. He doesn't call 911. He addresses the issue as he has opportunity. So I think there are a number of factors there. And so when we get approached by somebody who is in need, I think we should default to mercy. There should be a reason for me not to give. I don't need to find a reason to give. Clear, if the guy's inebriated, if she's high, I probably shouldn't give them money. But for any other, you know, at that point, I'd simply say, you know what? I'm going to give you a few dollars. The Lord entrusted them to me, and now he's entrusting them to you. Just know that this isn't my money, and it's not your money. It's God's money, so be careful how you use it. It respects, again, the humanity of the other person that he can manage a few dollars that I'm going to give him. Now, might he mismanage them? Sure. Have I mismanaged money? Absolutely. So I don't sit in judgment on him, and I don't have this paternal approach like, I know how to manage money. You clearly don't. So I'm going to have to make sure you don't waste this money. Frankly, I've wasted God's grace from time to time. And that's what I'm showing. I'm showing mercy and grace. And if he chooses to waste it, that's between him and God, not between him and me.
1: Dwelling on the idea of stewardship for a moment, this topic is so like wrapped up with like personal finance and economics and stuff. And it's just so interesting. Mm-hmm. But
0: that's some of my background. I've taught high school economics and high school personal finance for the last 12 years.
1: What sort of habits, like financial habits, do you think we have as a culture today that we would do well to break so that we are enabling ourselves to seek the kingdom of God and to help the poor?
0: Oh, debt. We finance way too much. I ordered 2 books from an online bookstore, a seminary bookstore, and it actually asked me at checkout if I wanted to break it into 2 payments. And I thought, it's like $50. Why would I break this into 2 payments? And I thought, they're recognizing that people can't just buy the 2 books. And I thought, that's bad. If you can't just afford to buy these 2 books and pay for all at once, I don't think there was an added charge for breaking the 2 payments. But I think our debt addiction, we need to break that. I don't listen to Dave Ramsey. But I've been through his Financial Peace University. There's some solid stuff there. And to minimize debt, but we use it way too much. We finance everything. We finance our cars. We finance our education. We finance, you name it, we finance it. That to me is a big one. So live within your means. In fact, live on less than you make. That's true at the local level, personal level, household level, national level. Of course, we've got a $39 trillion debt that at some point is going to come due. And I'm afraid it's going to be on my grandchildren, which I'd rather it fall on me and the generation in front of me, the baby boomers, because we're the ones that created it. To leave it to our grandchildren seems to be immoral. And how much we spend on luxuries at the expense of others. I've been wrestling through this in my own mind as we buy things, as we invest in companies, in our 401ks and so forth. Are we participating in oppression? I don't know where the clothing I buy comes from. It's hard to find that out anymore. 200 years ago, you knew it came from the local tailor or the local textile mill. Now I have no idea where it comes from. I don't know who's participating in it. I don't know if my purchase of this is actually harming people on the other side of the world. The companies I own in an S&P index fund, I don't know all of the companies in there. I don't know if they're doing good, if they're harming their neighbors. So, are we implicated? Again, what does doing justice and loving mercy have to do with those things? They are integral, but how do I discover? How do I know these things? That's a challenge.
1: And actually ties into my last question to you. You mentioned close to the beginning of our interview about churches even seeking justice as they go to help the poor, which is interesting because we think of the church as kind of like this institution of mercy. And then it's the government that God gives the power of the sword to do justice. Mm-hmm. Is there a place for the church to do justice? What does that look like? And how do we do that better?
0: I think the church has a prophetic voice. So when you think about the Old Testament, there's prophet, priest, and king. The prophet often was confronting the king and the people of Israel with their sins. So whether it's Amos, Micah, Hosea, it's always about how have you treated the poor? You're adding house to house. You're oppressing the poor. You're grinding their face down. You are not doing what is right. And it's the prophetic voice. And I think that's what the church needs to recover. It's that prophetic voice. So it is calling government to do justice, to be fair. So, right, the church can be an institute of mercy, but it can also be an institution where it calls the other institutions to do what they should be doing. I think the church could incubate small business. And what we do is we teach biblical principles. So what does it mean for the employer to love his employees the way you love your neighbor as yourself? And I have some entrepreneurs in my church and like to ask, would you want to work for you? Even for employees, would you hire you to work for you? When I was teaching, I would confront my students with that and say, look, we're going to practice love your neighbor as yourself. And I said, what does that look like in the classroom? Well, I'm going to be the teacher that I would want to have if I was the student. But the flip side of that is I want you to be the students that you would want to have if you were the teacher. And I think that's true in the employment arena. So be the employee that you would want to have if you were the boss. But if you're the boss, then be the boss that you would want to have if you were the employee. The church needs to speak into that. The Old Testament prophets spoke on all kinds of fronts, and we should do the same. So when we see immoral laws, we should call them out. And even this is a very small thing. When I get emails from my local representatives, my state representative, my state senator, I get on all these lists, and there's something that they're touting that I disagree with, or I think the Bible disagrees with. I always respond to the email and say, no, that's wrong. Don't do that. Please don't do that. Here's what the Bible says about that. And I often get a little acknowledgement that says, thanks for, telling us. But it is having that prophetic voice to say, no, that's not just, that's not fair, that's not right. Finding our voice to speak up for those who don't have a voice, using some of our leverage, as it were, in a community. If I go to a meeting as a pastor and say, by the way, my church is in this community and I represent 100, 200 people, that carries a little more weight than if I'm just here as a taxpayer. Mm-hmm. Now, we have to be careful with that, and we have to make sure that the stance we take is biblical, which is why I'm glad I'm a Presbyterian and I have elders, and we talk about those things. There's some issue that's, you know, maybe embroiled in our local community and say, should we speak to that? And if so, how? Because I don't want to do it just on my own, because I could be wrong. If the leadership of the church, the session as a whole, says yes, and here's the stance that we should have, I'm all for it.
2: 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Many thanks to our guest, Pennsylvania pastor Peter Smith, author of Remember the Poor, Cultivating a Heart of Generosity. 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
2: Tom Wright pastors Community Bible Chapel in Richardson, Texas. And today we continue his series, Matthew, the Perfectly Righteous King and Kingdom of God. His message, Indispensable Attributes of Christ's Disciples, Part 3. Now here's Tom Wright.
3: I believe it's safe to say that the two sins that Jesus rebukes most stridently and most forcefully in the Gospels are hypocrisy and unforgiveness. Hypocrisy and unforgiveness. In the parable that he presents to Peter and his other disciples in this passage, there is a very important connection between those two sins. For a sinner whose sin debt has been forgiven by God, there can be no greater hypocrisy than refusal to forgive the sin of another fellow sinner against oneself. How you and I respond to the sins that other people commit against us or against those that we love will either adorn the gospel that we proclaim or deny the gospel that we proclaim. Now, I need to say right up front that this message will not be a comprehensive explanation of everything the Bible teaches about forgiveness. If you came hoping for that, you will be disappointed. I'm not, for example, going to address the limitations that must often be imposed on those who have committed certain kinds of damaging sins, even after those sins are forgiven. That's not the point of this passage, and my purpose will be to keep our focus where Jesus puts the focus. He sets before us here the last of four indispensable attributes of followers of Jesus that he's been laying out ever since the last half of chapter 17. These requirements are not limited to the 12 original disciples. They apply to every citizen of the kingdom of heaven. In fact, they apply to all mankind. In the last couple of messages, we consider the first three of these four characteristics. First, in chapter 17, verses 14 to 27, prayerful dependence on God in all things and for all things. Secondly, in chapter 18, verses 1 through 4, a child's heart of humility. Jesus said, unless you are converted and become as a child, you will not enter the kingdom of heaven. And then finally, in chapter 18, verses 5 through 20, a shepherd's heart to protect and to restore. We who are brought into the family of God are commissioned and commanded to care for, to protect his little ones, and that's that people of all ages who belong to him. And when one wanders, we are to do everything in our power to restore independence on God, to restore that person back to his to fellowship with God. Now in verses 21 to 35 of chapter 18, Jesus sets before his disciples the fourth indispensable attribute of every follower of Christ, and that is a forgiven one's heart of forgiveness. Our passage begins in chapter 18, verse 21, with a question that Peter presents to Jesus. Peter's question comes right on the heels of Jesus' teaching in verses 5 through 20 regarding that third characteristic of a faithful disciple, a shepherd's heart to protect and to restore. We who desire to live as agents, representatives of Christ on earth, will protect those whom Jesus identifies as his own. And we will seek to restore those same little ones, no matter how old they are, if they wander. A critical part of that assignment A critical part of that assignment is that we will not turn a blind eye to persistent and damaging sins within the community of Christ's little ones. In verses 15 to 20, Jesus just laid out a pattern for addressing such sins among the people of God with the goal of restoration whenever possible. Following immediately on those instructions, Peter now asked Jesus, "Lord, how often shall my brother sin against me and I forgive him? Up to seven times?" Now, to Peter, as to us, it might seem quite forbearing to let a person sin against us seven times before we withhold forgiveness. But Jesus' answer here is far from what Peter expected. Jesus said, "I do not say to you up to seven times, but up to 70 times seven." That answer should have gotten the rapt attention of these 12 Jewish men who made up Jesus' closest band of disciples. They'd heard that same calculation before. In Jeremiah 29:10, God had prophesied that he was going to send his people, the Judahites, into exile into Babylon for 70 years. In the last chapter of 2 Chronicles, we learn that the reason for that length of time, for the 70 years of Judah's exile, was directly tied to the number of sabbatical years that Judah had failed to observe. What are the sabbatical years? Well, every seventh year, Israel was to abstain from all planting, all cultivating, and all harvesting. They were to trust God to provide a sufficiently abundant harvest in the sixth year that would carry them all the way into the harvest from the first year of the next seven-year cycle. This was the weekly Sabbath ratcheted way up to a much higher level. It was an exceedingly vivid and tangible test of Israel's prayerful dependence on God and not on the work of their own hands. It was a beautiful and critically important way for Israel to demonstrate that their trust was in God and not in themselves. But they did a really lousy job of obeying that commandment. All the way back in Leviticus 26, when God first gave that instruction regarding the sabbatical years to Israel, he told them that if they did not observe the sabbatical years, he would scatter them among other nations so that his land could enjoy its Sabbaths while they were away in captivity. 70 times during their existence as a nation, Judah had failed to observe the Sabbath year at the end of every seven-year cycle. 70 times seven. And so exactly as God had said he would do, he sent the Judahites into Babylon for 70 years. Now you might be thinking, well, that was a judgment. That's not forgiveness. But the great promise of God to the Judahites through Jeremiah and Ezekiel and other prophets was that after those 70 years of exile, he would graciously put an end to that judgment and he would restore them back to the land. And God declared that gracious and merciful restoration would be merely a foreshadowing of a much, much greater restoration that is still yet to come, when he will reunite Israel and Judah, gather them from among all the nations, and bring them back to the land that he promised to Abraham, Isaac, and Jacob under the leadership of one perfect king descended from David. And that king is Jesus. God will plant his people faithfully in the land, and he will dwell with them there in the eternal kingdom of the long-promised Savior and Messiah. That promise appears over and over throughout the Old Testament in many different forms. Its ultimate fulfillment is foretold in the last two chapters of the Bible, Revelation 21 and 22. And the fulfillment of that glorious promise is not based on the performance of God's people. It is grounded only in the grace of God in Jesus Christ. I could show you passage after passage that establishes that fact. It is a gospel promise because it is fulfilled only in Jesus Christ. But what we must not miss at this point is that the outcome of Judah's 70 years of captivity in Babylon was God's gracious restoration of his people back into the land that he had promised to their forefathers, not because of their faithfulness to him. Ezekiel 36 says, when they were away in the land, they profaned his name when they were away in Babylon. It wasn't their faithfulness that put them back in the land. It was grace, unmerited grace. Their sin against God had been 70 times 7. His forgiveness had been 70 times 7. The point is not that God only forgives 490 times. It is that God forgives as many times as we sin. So now when Peter asked Jesus if he should forgive his brother 7 times, Jesus replies that Peter and all who would follow after Jesus must forgive as God forgives. Not 7 times, but 70 times 7. You and I are called to be like Christ, to forgive as many times as we are sinned against, because that is what God has done for us in Jesus Christ alone. After his brief interaction with Peter in verses 21 and 22 of Matthew 18 about how many times we must forgive sins committed by others against us, Jesus then immediately launches into the parable of the unforgiving slave. This is, in my mind, one of the most gospel-focused parables in the gospel accounts, verses 23 to 34. One of the most vitally important things, please hear me when I say this, one of the most vitally important things we must see in this piercing parable is that Jesus answers a question about forgiving sin with a story about forgiving debt. Let me say that again. Jesus answers a question about forgiving sin with a story about forgiving debt. That's exceedingly important. Sin creates debt. It is that debt that now becomes the focus of Jesus' teaching in response to Peter's question. And I'm going to keep our focus for the rest of this message right there, because that's where Jesus puts it. In the parable, the relationship between God and men is presented through a word picture about a king and the slaves who served in that king's household. Jesus introduces the parable in verse 23, saying, "For this reason, the kingdom of heaven may be compared to a certain king who wished to settle accounts with his slaves." Now, the fact that the person to whom the slaves are accountable in this parable is a king very strategically blurs the lines between parable and reality. Jesus is himself, from the beginning of this gospel, the long-promised king of the kingdom of heaven. When he now speaks of a debt owed by a slave to a king, he makes it pretty hard for us to miss the fact that the lesson of the metaphor he's about to tell us is going to have something to do with a debt that we owe to him. His clear intention in this parable is that his disciples and every other person who would ever hear this parable will put ourselves in the sandals of the first slave spoken of in the parable. That slave is us. The first slave is what was known as a chief steward. In the household of a wealthy master, in this case of a wealthy king, that chief steward had authority over all of the other slaves in the household. But he himself was still a slave. He didn't have the kind of rights that you and I take for granted in our employment context. But he did have authority over all of the other subordinate slaves in that household. The second slave in the parable is one of those subordinate slaves. And in the lesson of the parable, That second slave represents any human being who ever sins against you or me. As the parable plays out, we learn that the chief steward owes a financial debt to his master, the king. We're not told how the debt came to be owed. What we are told is that the debt is ridiculously large. 10,000 talents of silver. The weight of one talent in the ancient Near East was somewhere between 75 and 100 pounds. So 10,000 talents of silver was conservatively 375 tons. It's a lot of silver. I've seen different assessments of the present day value of such a mountain of silver. Very conservatively, it would be in the hundreds of millions of dollars, U.S. Now, it would have been unimaginable that any slave in any household in biblical times could ever actually owe such an enormous debt to his master. Jesus, of course, knew that very well. The point is that the slave in this story owed an impossibly large debt to his master, and he would have no means ever to repay that debt. Not in his entire lifetime, and not in many entire lifetimes. That's critically important to the lesson of the parable. When the chief steward is commanded to pay his debt to the king, he throws himself face down on the floor before his master, and he says, "Have patience with me, and I will repay everything." Note that he does not ask for forgiveness. He asks for forbearance. He asked for more time. He didn't ask that the debt be canceled out. He asked for an extension so he can repay it, and he says he will repay the debt in full. But the problem is the debt is practically infinite, impossible to pay. An extension of time would be of zero value to that chief steward. Again, that's critically important here. Every false religion devised by human beings that acknowledges the existence of sin presumes that the way human beings will receive the ultimate favor and blessing of whatever controls that blessing is by mastering their sin during their earthly lives. In some religions, you get several earthly lives to accomplish that. False religion is always about us making ourselves good enough to deserve well-being. At its root, it exalts self and not God. But the truth about the debt that our sin has created between us and the one and only true God is that that debt is unpayable. It is insanely huge. Indeed, because the one whose character our sin violates is perfectly holy and perfectly righteous, it is beyond measure. Verse 27 says, "And the Lord of that slave felt compassion and released him and forgave him the debt." The master of the slave did not extend the time for repayment. Again, that would have left the chief servant in the same problem that he started with. The master canceled out the entire debt. Now, let me ask you a question. If someone to whom a large debt is owed completely forgives the debt, who ends up paying the debt? The person who forgave it. Now, forget about insurance policies and tax loopholes for a moment. Those don't apply here. If someone gets drunk and smashes his car into the wall of your house, that creates a debt. In order for your house to be restored, somebody has to pay to repair it. No insurance, doesn't exist. If you forgive the debt, who pays to fix your house? You do. And think about this for a moment. Since this is about debts, no amount of sorrow or remorse or resolve on the part of the offender never to smash into another house will fix your house. I'm not at all saying that contrition, repentance, godly sorrow over sin are not required by God of sinners. The Bible demands those things of sinners. It ultimately presents those as responses to God's grace, not ways of obtaining God's grace. Romans 2, verse 4 is a great example, one of many that demonstrates that beautiful truth. That's not what this passage is about. Jesus keeps his focus on the debt that our sin creates, so that's where I'm going to keep our focus as well. After the king forgave the chief steward's impossibly large debt, that same chief steward then cruelly refused to forgive a comparatively tiny debt, 100 denarii, owed to him by one of his subordinate slaves. One denarius was a typical day's wage for a freeman laborer in the ancient Near East. So even though a slave would not have been paid as much as a freeman, 100 denarii would still be a debt that he could pay off with diligent effort and sacrifice in a reasonable amount of time. For a free man, it would be about 3.5 months' wages. The magnitude of the second slave's debt to the chief steward is infinitesimal compared with what the chief steward owed to the king. Something on the order of the difference between 3.5 months' wages and a few 100,000 years' wages. And we shouldn't miss that verse 29 refers to the subordinate slave as the chief steward's fellow slave. They're both slaves. The subordinate slave cries out to his boss and he says, "Have patience with me and I will repay you." Did you notice there's one word absent if you compare the first man's plea with the second man's plea? It's the word "everything" at the end. The absence of that word here serves to highlight that insane difference between the two debts. The chief steward refuses to give his subordinate fellow slave any time at all to repay his debt. He orders him thrown into prison until he should pay back what was owed. Not sure how he's supposed to earn enough to pay back the debt while he's in prison, but that's the deal. The point of the parable should be crystal clear. The king whose character you and I violate every time we sin is perfectly, infinitely holy and righteous. Our sin debt to him is not just impossibly large, it is infinite. Compared to that debt, any debt that will ever be owed to you or to me because of a sin created against us by a fellow sinner will be inconsequential, insignificant. If God forgives our infinite sin debt in full, there can be no more condemning hypocrisy for you or for me than to refuse to forgive a fellow sinner who has a debt against us, a debt toward us. And that, beloved, is the point of the parable. It's actually quite straightforward. But the real weight of this parable could not have had its full effect in the hearts of Peter and the other disciples when they first heard Jesus teach it. Why not? Because they did not yet grasp the absolute necessity of Jesus' atoning death on the cross to accomplish the forgiveness of their sin debt to God. Unlike the king in the parable, the perfectly holy and perfectly righteous God and King of all creation will never forgive sin unless the debt of that sin is paid by the cross of Jesus Christ. In Exodus 34, verses 6 and 7, God declared of himself that he is compassionate and gracious, slow to anger, and abounding in covenant-keeping love and truth. It declares that he keeps loving kindness to thousands, that he forgives iniquity, transgression, and sin. But those same verses say that though God delights in forgiving sinners, he will by no means leave sin unpunished. How can he forgive us and still punish every one of our sins? His one and only answer is the cross of Jesus Christ. At that cross, every marvelous facet of the character of God was put on full display. Through this great parable, as through all of his teachings during his earthly ministry, Jesus was most assuredly setting the stage for the cross in the hearts of his disciples. As he is setting the stage for the cross in the hearts of many who don't yet know him, pointing to the cross. A mere two chapters before this, chapter 16, Peter had sternly rebuked Jesus, foretelling his own imminent suffering and execution at the hands of the Jewish religious leaders and his resurrection from the dead on the third day after his execution. In chapter 17, verses 22 and 23, Jesus again told his disciples of his impending execution and resurrection. The only response that Matthew records from the disciples there was that they were deeply grieved. They still didn't get it. The disciples did not understand why Jesus kept talking about these things. Now, they knew that John the Baptist had pointed to Jesus as the one who would accomplish forgiveness of sins for the people of God. Behold, the Lamb of God who takes away the sin of the world. They knew that an angel had promised to Joseph before Jesus was born that Jesus, whose name means Yahweh saves, would save his people from their sins, Matthew 1:21. They knew that Jesus had said to the Pharisees back in chapter 9 of Matthew that he did not come to save the righteous, but sinners. But what they did not understand yet was how. How Jesus would accomplish that promised forgiveness of sins. From the perspective of the Old Testament, they should have understood. In Isaiah 53, God had clearly foretold the coming of the suffering servant of God, who would be despised and forsaken of men. He would be pierced through. He would die a humiliating and cruel death as the perfect guilt offering for sin. He would be buried in the tomb of a rich man, and then God would prolong his days, raising him from the dead to be high and lifted up and greatly exalted. He would receive the spoils of the greatest victory ever won in creation, his own victory against sin and death. All of this had been revealed by God with marvelous clarity nearly 700 years earlier. But the disciples had not yet made this connection. By the way, if you look at Acts chapter 17, the first three verses, it's fascinating to me that when Paul went from city to city, what did he do in the synagogues? He went to the Old Testament to prove that the long-promised Messiah had to suffer and be raised from the dead in order to fulfill the prophets. The disciples didn't get it yet, but it wouldn't be long before they would behold the crucified and resurrected Jesus. Then the Holy Spirit would make the connection in their minds and in their hearts. And through that marvelous realization, he would transform them into ambassadors of Jesus who would be mightily used by God to spread the gospel like a wildfire throughout the Roman Empire. They would be used by God even to this day. We're reading one of their gospels right now. In the final verse of this magnificent passage, Jesus exits the parable and he presents an exceedingly, painfully forceful warning directed to his beloved disciples. Just as in all of his teachings in the gospels, the standard that Jesus presents here is absolutely uncompromising. It is not about externals. It is not about merely saying that you forgive a fellow sinner. It is explicitly about the heart. So shall my heavenly Father also do to you if each of you does not forgive his brother from the heart. What will you and I deserve from God

just like mine, is an impossible debt. I've said repeatedly during our study of Matthew's gospel that at every point in his earthly ministry, Jesus was pointing to the cross. And that is precisely what he's doing in verse 35 with this very sobering warning. Just as in the Sermon on the Mount, Jesus makes it crystal clear what God requires of human beings in order for them to be qualified to dwell in his glorious kingdom, in his holy presence. And that requirement is never about law-keeping. It's never about external righteousness. It is about righteousness in the nature and heart of a human being. It's about who we are, not merely what we do. Who we are, even when nobody can see our true motives but God. And the only way that that nature becomes ours is when we become clothed with the righteousness of Jesus Christ as a free gift. We saw in chapter 5 of this gospel that the righteousness God demands of every human being to dwell in his holy presence is righteousness that never thinks or speaks a demeaning thing about another person. It is righteousness that never lusts after a sexually attractive person. And it is righteousness that never fails to forgive another person from the heart. What God requires of every human being is the righteousness of Jesus, who is perfect man and perfect God. My dear father-in-law loved to say that the one that Jesus is talking about over and over in the Gospels is himself. Every one of us deserves to be cast into a place of torment that our violation of his holy character has created. Even if you and I could somehow muster up the ability to truly forgive every sin that every person has ever committed against us, that would not cancel out our terrible sin debt to God. Just as with every other specific sin that Jesus confronts in his many interactions with sinners during his earthly ministry, even flawless forgiveness of others would not save any person from the penalty that each of us deserves. And none of us will ever even come close to flawless forgiveness of others. Only the priceless blood of the crucified and resurrected Jesus can cancel out the debt that we owe to God. That does not in any way compromise the standard of forgiveness that Jesus sets before his disciples here and that he sets before you and me right now through these same words. There can be no adjustment to that standard. God demands that we forgive the sins committed by any other sinner against us or against the people we care about, just as he has forgiven us. The astonishingly good news is that everyone who trusts in Jesus with childlike faith now stands clothed in his righteousness in the eyes of God. Our past, present, and future sins, all of them have been nailed to his cross and canceled out, paid in full. We stand justified, declared perfectly righteous in the eyes of God, now and forever. We've already crossed over out of eternal death into eternal life. And we've been granted bold access to his throne of grace as his beloved children without any hindrance or any barrier. All of that is only because of the poured out blood of our one and only Savior. Our King's perfect sacrifice of himself in our place now liberates us to pursue his righteousness as our way of life without any fear at all of condemnation, the condemnation we so fully deserve. And that's a marvelous liberty. Now we get to look at the character of our Savior and go after it with all our heart, knowing that in that pursuit, there is therefore now no condemnation for those who are in Christ Jesus, our Lord. 1 John 4, verses 16 to 18 says, "We have come to know and have believed the love that God has for us." That verse just blows me away.

0: We have come to know and have believed the love that God has for us. God is love, and the one who abides in love abides in God, and God abides in him. And then he says, by this love is perfected with us, that we may have confidence in the day of judgment. Because as he is, so also are we in this world. He did that. And then he says, there is no fear in love, but perfect love casts out fear, because fear involves punishment. And the one who fears is not perfected in love. But we are. For us who believe in Jesus, the punishment we deserve has been removed entirely by God's doing. And what remains for you and for me is the beautiful goal of living out the character of our King day by day by the power of the indwelling Holy Spirit. For us who have received God's indescribable gift of forgiveness and eternal life by grace through faith in Jesus Christ alone, the lesson of this parable is of paramount importance to our daily lives. The great moral failure that is in focus in this story is not our countless sins against God and against one another. It is one of those sins, the sin of unforgiveness. We must not miss the response of the other slaves in this parable. Verse 31 says that when the other slaves saw that the chief steward had refused to forgive the debt of his subordinate slave after having been completely forgiven of his impossible debt to the king, they were deeply grieved, and they came and reported to their lord what had happened. Beloved, when you or I respond to a fellow sinner's sin against us with unforgiveness, we need to know the whole world of our fellow sinners is watching. We proclaim a gospel of entirely undeserved forgiveness of sins paid for by the poured out blood of Jesus, who never sinned. We give testimony to others that our own sins have been wiped out, canceled out by that one perfect sacrifice. If we then refuse to forgive those who sin against us, we will be denying with our actions what we proclaim with our lips. And we can be sure that the world will be watching. And so will our brothers and sisters in Jesus, who need to be reminded that we have been forgiven all. Our forgiveness of those who sin against us is the most visible and most compelling demonstration of the gospel that we will ever get to show to this world in our mortal lives. Any failure to forgive those who sin against us will be the most devastating denial of the gospel that we will ever commit. I want to close with two short passages written directly to Christians, one from Ephesians 4 and the second from Colossians 3. Ephesians 4, 31 and 32, let all bitterness and wrath and anger and clamor and slander be put away from you, along with all malice. And be kind to one another, tender-hearted, forgiving each other, just as God in Christ has also forgiven you. Colossians 3, verses 12 to 14. And so, as those who have been chosen by God, holy and beloved, put on a heart of compassion, kindness, humility, gentleness, and patience, bearing with one another, and forgiving each other. Whoever has a complaint against anyone, just as the Lord forgave you, so also should you. There we have it, beloved. Is there anything confusing about those two passages? Is the standard obscure, hard to grasp? No. We are to forgive as we have been forgiven by God in Christ. That is our assignment. Dear Father, we ask that you would never relent from teaching us to forgive others just as you have forgiven us in Jesus. It is in his glorious name and for his sake that we pray. Amen.
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That was Ginny Owens singing Yet Not I, But Through Christ in Me on Pilgrim Radio. A great reminder to us this hour that we are not strengthened by striking out on our own, but only when we are tied to, when we commune with our Creator God, most particularly in the person of Christ, who has saved us, who strengthens us, who offers us peace and grace and joy. So turn to Him, find strength in Him, commune with Him. As we turn to Matt Redman next, carrying on to the end of this hour with his song, Befriended. Befriended.

Psalm 150, verses 1 to 5. Praise the Lord. Praise God in His sanctuary. Praise Him in His mighty heavens. Praise Him for His acts of power. Praise Him for His surpassing greatness. Praise Him with the sounding of the trumpet. Praise Him with the harp and lyre. Praise Him with timbrel and dancing. Praise Him with the strings and pipe. Praise Him with the clash of cymbals. Praise Him with resounding cymbals. 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

tears of joy will be the only tears I cry. Looking back, I wouldn't change a thing, no, not even all the bad. Because now I can see, oh, I can see the promised land.

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That was J.J. Heller singing the Lord's Prayer on Pilgrim Radio. Trust an encouraging song as we kick off another music hour with the City Harmonic coming up next, singing Still and Small. For

On Pilgrim Radio, that was Phillips, Craig, and Dean singing Tears. And again, as usual, we pause in the middle of our music hours to take a break from our music and consider this hour the wisdom of author Rebecca McLaughlin, who said, "Suffering is not an embarrassment to the Christian faith. It is the thread with which Christ's name is stitched into our lives." I trust and I hope that those words would help reframe whatever your circumstances might be that you're going through. Often we don't have any trouble praising Christ in the good times, but it's in the bad times that it's hard to kind of see the goodness of God. Isn't that right? But the promise of God is that he does still work for our good, even in that suffering. So again, he can be trusted with your life. I trust that you would commune with him then and read his word and be strengthened in prayer for our way today. As we turn back to our music now, to Robbie C. and Ashley Rush singing Oh, the Cross.

Here's a daily devotional from Johnny Erickson Tada's book, Pearls of Great Price. From John 15, verse 8. This is to my Father's glory, that you bear much fruit, showing yourselves to be my disciples. Last week, Ken and I visited Tim, a friend from church, who grows several rare varieties of grapes on the hillside behind his house. I was surprised that Tim had planted his vines along a steep and rocky portion of the hill. "Why don't you plant the vines at the base of the hill?" I asked him. "The soil certainly looks a lot better, and there's more sun."

Oh, make no mistake, he laughed. The plant loves lots of fertilizer, but it invests all those nutrients into growing lush, dark, beautiful leaves. And when the vine has finished doing that, it has very little energy left to produce fruit. It certainly looks like a beautiful vine, but that's it. It just looks good. How, then, do you get good grapes? As Tim explained it, you have to make sure the grapevine struggles. You plant it in rocky, flinty soil, or you girdle the vine by wrapping wires around the cordons, forcing the plant to struggle as it tries to draw nutrients from its roots. This causes the distressed vine to divert most all of its prized and hard-won nutrients into the fruit instead of the leaves. The result of these trials and tribulations is the sweetest fruit possible. So, maybe the rocky soil and steep inclines in your life aren't so bad after all. The trials and struggles, disappointments and setbacks you face, this girdling that presses you in from all sides, is a bruising of blessing, and you won't bear a crop without it. Lord, when this life is all over and I stand before you, I want you to find sweet fruit in my life, and not just leaves. From Johnny Erickson Tada's book, Pearls of Great Price, on Pilgrim Radio.

That was Point of Grace singing Rest in You. And we are beginning to come to the end of this music hour, which means that we're going to be launching into our weekend here very shortly as we turn to our next program at midnight Pacific time, where this Saturday morning we will be reading from God's Word, of course, from Song of Solomon 7 to Isaiah 13. So stick with us for that program shortly, as we turn next to Michael Card singing My Shepherd.

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1: 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In fact, he walked upon the waters. Even still, he gave up his own perfect life. The Lamb was slain.
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0: 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The Bible is God's Word. It tells us all we need to know about who He is and how to know Him. 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
1: Song of Solomon, chapter 7, verse 1. The Beloved. How beautiful are your feet in sandals, O prince's daughter! The curves of your thighs are like jewels, the work of the hands of a skillful workman. Your navel is a rounded goblet. It lacks no blended beverage. Your waist is a heap of wheat set about with lilies. Your two breasts are like two fawns, twins of a gazelle. Your neck is like an ivory tower. Your eyes like the pools in Heshbon, by the gate of Bath-Rabim. Your nose is like the tower of Lebanon, which looks toward Damascus. Your head crowns you like Mount Carmel, and the hair of your head is like purple. A king is held captive by your tresses. How fair and how pleasant you are, O love, with your delights! This stature of yours is like a palm tree, and your breasts like its clusters. I said, I will go up to the palm tree, I will take hold of its branches. Let now your breasts be like clusters of the vine, the fragrance of your breath like apples, and the roof of your mouth like the best wine. The Shulamite. The wine goes down smoothly for my beloved, moving gently the lips of sleepers. I am my beloved's, and his desire is toward me. Come, my beloved, let us go forth to the field. Let us lodge in the villages. Let us get up early to the vineyards. Let us see if the vine has budded, whether the grape blossoms are open and the pomegranates are in bloom. There I will give you my love. The mandrakes give off a fragrance, and at our gates are pleasant fruits. All manner, new and old, which I have laid up for you, my beloved. Song of Solomon, chapter 8. Oh, that you were like my brother, who nursed at my mother's breasts. If I should find you outside, I would kiss you. I would not be despised. I would lead you and bring you into the house of my mother, she who used to instruct me. I would cause you to drink of spiced wine, of the juice of my pomegranate. To the daughters of Jerusalem, his left hand is under my head, and his right hand embraces me. I charge you, O daughters of Jerusalem, do not stir up nor awaken love until it pleases. A relative, who is this coming up from the wilderness, leaning upon her beloved? I awakened you under the apple tree. There your mother brought you forth. There she who bore you brought you forth. The Shulamite to her beloved. Set me as a seal upon your heart, as a seal upon your arm, for love is as strong as death, jealousy as cruel as the grave. Its flames are flames of fire, a most vehement flame. Many waters cannot quench love, nor can the floods drown it. If a man would give for love all the wealth of his house, it would be utterly despised. The Shulamite's brothers. We have a little sister, and she has no breasts. What shall we do for our sister in the day when she is spoken for? If she is a wall, we will build upon her a battlement of silver. And if she is a door, we will enclose her with boards of cedar. The Shulamite. I am a wall, and my breasts like towers. Then I became in his eyes as one who found peace. Solomon had a vineyard at Baal Hamon. He leased the vineyard to keepers. Everyone was to bring for its fruit 1,000 silver coins. To Solomon, my own vineyard is before me. You, O Solomon, may have 1,000, and those who tend its fruit, 200. The Beloved, you who dwell in the gardens, the companions listen for your voice. Let me hear it. The Shulamite, make haste, my beloved, and be like a gazelle or a young stag on the mountain of spices. The Book of Isaiah, chapter 1, verse 1. The vision of Isaiah the son of Amoz, which he saw concerning Judah and Jerusalem in the days of Uzziah, Jotham, Ahaz, and Hezekiah, kings of Judah. Hear, O heavens, and give ear, O earth, for the Lord has spoken. I have nourished and brought up children, and they have rebelled against me. The ox knows its owner, and the donkey its master's crib, but Israel does not know. My people do not consider. Alas, sinful nation, a people laden with iniquity, a brood of evildoers, children who are corruptors. They have forsaken the Lord. They have provoked to anger the Holy One of Israel. They have turned away backward. Why should you be stricken again? You will revolt more and more. The whole head is sick, and the whole heart faints. From the sole of the foot even to the head, there is no soundness in it, but wounds and bruises and putrefying sores. They have not been closed or bound up or soothed with ointment. Your country is desolate. Your cities are burned with fire. Strangers devour your land in your presence, and it is desolate as overthrown by strangers. So the daughter of Zion is left as a booth in a vineyard, as a hut in a garden of cucumbers, as a besieged city. Unless the Lord of hosts had left to us a very small remnant, we would have become like Sodom. We would have been made like Gomorrah. Hear the word of the Lord, you rulers of Sodom. Give ear to the law of our God, you people of Gomorrah. To what purpose is the multitude of your sacrifices to me, says the Lord? I've had enough of burnt offerings of rams and the fat of fed cattle. I do not delight in the blood of bulls or of lambs or goats. When you come to appear before me, who has required this from your hand to trample my courts? Bring no more futile sacrifices. Incense is an abomination to me. The new moons, the Sabbaths, and the calling of assemblies, I cannot endure iniquity and the sacred meeting. Your new moons and your appointed feasts my soul hates. They are a trouble to me. I am weary of bearing them. When you spread out your hands, I will hide my eyes from you. Even though you make many prayers, I will not hear. Your hands are full of blood. Wash yourselves, make yourselves clean, put away the evil of your doings from before my eyes. Cease to do evil, learn to do good. Seek justice, rebuke the oppressor, defend the fatherless, plead for the widow. Come now, and let us reason together, says the Lord. Though your sins are like scarlet, they shall be as white as snow. Though they are red like crimson, they shall be as wool. If you are willing and obedient, you shall eat the good of the land. But if you refuse and rebel, you shall be devoured by the sword, for the mouth of the Lord has spoken. How the faithful city has become a harlot! It was full of justice. Righteousness lodged in it, but now murderers. Your silver has become dross, your wine mixed with water. Your princes are rebellious and companions of thieves. Everyone loves bribes and follows after rewards. They do not defend the fatherless, nor does the cause of the widow come before them. Therefore, the Lord says, the Lord of hosts, the mighty one of Israel, Ah, I will rid myself of my adversaries and take vengeance on my enemies. I will turn my hand against you and thoroughly purge away your dross and take away all your alloy. I will restore your judges as at the first and your counselors as at the beginning. Afterward, you shall be called the city of righteousness, the faithful city. Zion shall be redeemed with justice, and her penitents with righteousness. The destruction of transgressors and of sinners shall be together, and those who forsake the Lord shall be consumed, for they shall be ashamed of the terebinth trees, which you have desired, and you shall be embarrassed because of the gardens which you have chosen. For you shall be as a terebinth whose leaf fades, and as a garden that has no water. The strong shall be as tinder, and the work of it as a spark. Both will burn together, and no one shall quench them. Isaiah chapter 2. The word that Isaiah the son of Amoz saw concerning Judah and Jerusalem. Now it shall come to pass in the latter days, that the mountain of the Lord's house shall be established on the top of the mountains, and shall be exalted above the hills, and all nations shall flow to it. Many people shall come and say, Come, and let us go up to the mountain of the Lord, to the house of the God of Jacob. He will teach us his ways, and we shall walk in his paths. For out of Zion shall go forth the law and the word of the Lord from Jerusalem. He shall judge between the nations and rebuke many people. They shall beat their swords into plowshares and their spears into pruning hooks. Nation shall not lift up sword against nation, neither shall they learn war any more. O house of Jacob, come and let us walk in the light of the Lord. For you have forsaken your people, the house of Jacob, because they are filled with eastern ways. They are soothsayers like the Philistines, and they are pleased with the children of foreigners. Their land is also full of silver and gold, and there is no end to their treasures. Their land is also full of horses, and there is no end to their chariots. Their land is also full of idols. They worship the work of their own hands, that which their own fingers have made. People bow down, and each man humbles himself. Therefore do not forgive them. Enter into the rock and hide in the dust from the terror of the Lord and the glory of his majesty. The lofty looks of man shall be humbled. The haughtiness of men shall be bowed down, and the Lord alone shall be exalted in that day. For the day of the Lord of hosts shall come upon everything proud and lofty, upon everything lifted up, and it shall be brought low. Upon all the cedars of Lebanon that are high and lifted up, and upon all the oaks of Bashan, upon all the high mountains, and upon all the hills that are lifted up, upon every high tower, and upon every fortified wall, upon all the ships of Tarshish, and upon all the beautiful sloops, the loftiness of men shall be bowed down, and the haughtiness of men shall be brought low. The Lord alone will be exalted in that day. But the idols he shall utterly abolish. They shall go into the holes of the rocks and into the caves of the earth, from the terror of the Lord and the glory of his majesty, when he arises to shake the earth mightily. In that day a man will cast away his idols of silver and his idols of gold, which they made each for himself to worship, to the moles and bats, to go into the clefts of the rocks and into the crags of the rugged rocks, from the terror of the Lord and the glory of his majesty, when he arises to shake the earth mightily. Sever yourselves from such a man, whose breath is in his nostrils, for of what account is he? Isaiah chapter 3. For behold, the Lord of hosts, takes away from Jerusalem and from Judah the stock and the store, the whole supply of bread and the whole supply of water, the mighty man and the man of war, the judge and the prophet, and the diviner and the elder, the captain of 50 and the honorable man, the counselor and the skillful artisan, and the expert enchanter. I will give children to be their princes, and babes shall rule over them. The people will be oppressed, every one by another, and every one by his neighbor. The child will be insolent toward the elder, and the base toward the honorable. When a man takes hold of his brother in the house of his father, saying, "You have clothing, you be our ruler, and let these ruins be under your power," in that day he will protest, saying, "I cannot cure your ills, for in my house is neither food nor clothing. Do not make me a ruler of the people." For Jerusalem stumbled, and Judah is fallen, because their tongue and their doings are against the Lord, to provoke the eyes of his glory. The look on their countenance witnesses against them, and they declare their sin as Sodom. They do not hide it. Woe to their soul, for they have brought evil upon themselves. Say to the righteous that it shall be well with them, for they shall eat the fruit of their doings. Woe to the wicked, it shall be ill with him, for the reward of his hands shall be given him. As for my people, children are their oppressors, and women rule over them. O my people, those who lead you cause you to err and destroy the way of your paths. The Lord stands up to plead and stands to judge the people. The Lord will enter into judgment with the elders of his people and his princes. For you have eaten up the vineyard. The plunder of the poor is in your houses. What do you mean by crushing my people and grinding the faces of the poor? Says the Lord God of hosts. Moreover, the Lord says, because the daughters of Zion are haughty, and walk with outstretched necks and wanton eyes, walking and mincing as they go, making a jingling with their feet. Therefore the Lord will strike with a scab the crown of the head of the daughters of Zion, and the Lord will uncover their secret parts. In that day the Lord will take away the finery, the jingling anklets, the scarves and the crescents, the pendants, the bracelets, and the veils, the headdresses, the leg ornaments, and the headbands, the perfume boxes, the charms, and the rings, the nose jewels, the festal apparel, and the mantles, the outer garments, the purses, and the mirrors, the fine linen, the turbans, and the robes. And so it shall be. Instead of a sweet smell, there will be a stench. Instead of a sash, a rope. Instead of well-set hair, baldness. Instead of a rich robe, a girding of sackcloth, and branding instead of beauty. Your men shall fall by the sword, and your mighty in the war. Her gates shall lament and mourn, and she, being desolate, shall sit on the ground. Isaiah chapter 4. And in that day, seven women shall take hold of one man, saying, "We will eat our own food and wear our own apparel. Only let us be called by your name to take away our reproach." In that day, the branch of the Lord shall be beautiful and glorious, and the fruit of the earth shall be excellent and appealing for those of Israel who have escaped. And it shall come to pass that he who is left in Zion and remains in Jerusalem will be called holy, everyone who is recorded among the living in Jerusalem. When the Lord has washed away the filth of the daughters of Zion and purged the blood of Jerusalem from her midst, by the spirit of judgment and by the spirit of burning, then the Lord will create above every dwelling place of Mount Zion and above her assemblies a cloud and smoke by day and the shining of a flaming fire by night. For over all the glory there will be a covering, and there will be a tabernacle for shade in the daytime from the heat, for a place of refuge and for a shelter from storm and rain. Isaiah chapter 5. Now let me sing to my well-beloved a song of my beloved regarding his vineyard. My well-beloved has a vineyard on a very fruitful hill. He dug it up and cleared out its stones and planted it with the choicest vine. He built a tower in its midst and also made a wine press in it. So he expected it to bring forth good grapes, but it brought forth wild grapes. And now, O inhabitants of Jerusalem and men of Judah, judge, please, between me and my vineyard. What more could have been done to my vineyard that I have not done in it? Why then, when I expected it to bring forth good grapes, did it bring forth wild grapes? And now, please, let me tell you what I will do to my vineyard. I will take away its hedge, and it shall be burned, and break down its wall, and it shall be trampled down. I will lay it waste. It shall not be pruned or dug, but there shall come up briars and thorns. I will also command the clouds that they rain no rain on it. For the vineyard of the Lord of hosts is the house of Israel, and the men of Judah are his pleasant plant. He looked for justice, but behold, oppression, for righteousness, but behold, a cry for help. Woe to those who join house to house. They add field to field till there is no place where they may dwell alone in the midst of the land. In my hearing, the Lord of hosts said, "Truly, many houses shall be desolate, great and beautiful ones, without inhabitant. For 10 acres of vineyard shall yield one bath, and a homer of seed shall yield one ephah. Woe to those who rise early in the morning that they may follow intoxicating drink, who continue until night till wine inflames them, the harp and the strings, the tambourine and flute, and wine are in their feasts, but they do not regard the work of the Lord, nor consider the operation of his hands. Therefore, my people have gone into captivity, because they have no knowledge. Their honorable men are famished, and their multitude dried up with thirst. Therefore, Sheol has enlarged itself, and opened its mouth beyond measure. Their glory, and their multitude, and their pomp, and he who is jubilant, shall descend into it. People shall be brought down, each man shall be humbled, and the eyes of the lofty shall be humbled. But the Lord of hosts shall be exalted in judgment, and God, who is holy, shall be hallowed in righteousness. Then the lambs shall feed in their pasture, and in the waste places of the fat ones strangers shall eat. Woe to those who draw iniquity with cords of vanity, and sin as if it were a cart rope, that say, "Let him make speed and hasten his work, that we may see it. And let the counsel of the Holy One of Israel draw near and come, that we may know it." Woe to those who call evil good and good evil, who put darkness for light and light for darkness, who put bitter for sweet and sweet for bitter. Woe to those who are wise in their own eyes and prudent in their own sight. Woe to men mighty at drinking wine. Woe to men valiant for mixing intoxicating drink, who justify the wicked for a bribe and take away justice from the righteous man. Therefore, as the fire devours the stubble and the flame consumes the chaff, so their root will be as rottenness, and their blossom will ascend like dust. Because they have rejected the law of the Lord of hosts, and despised the word of the Holy One of Israel. Therefore, the anger of the Lord is aroused against his people. He has stretched out his hand against them and stricken them, and the hills trembled. Their carcasses were as refuse in the midst of the streets. For all this, his anger is not turned away, but his hand is stretched out still. He will lift up a banner to the nations from afar, and will whistle to them from the end of the earth. Surely they shall come with speed swiftly. No one will be weary or stumble among them. No one will slumber or sleep. Nor will the belt on their loins be loosed, nor the strap of their sandals be broken, whose arrows are sharp, and all their bows bent. Their horses' hooves will seem like flint, and their wheels like a whirlwind. Their roaring will be like a lion. They will roar like young lions. Yes, they will roar and lay hold of the prey. They will carry it away safely, and no one will deliver. In that day they will roar against them like the roaring of the sea. And if one looks to the land, behold, darkness and sorrow, and the light is darkened by the clouds. Isaiah chapter 6. In the year that King Uzziah died, I saw the Lord sitting on a throne, high and lifted up, and the train of his robe filled the temple. Above it stood seraphim. Each one had six wings. With two he covered his face, with two he covered his feet, and with two he flew. And one cried to another and said, "Holy, holy, holy is the Lord of hosts. The whole earth is full of his glory." And the posts of the door were shaken by the voice of him who cried out, and the house was filled with smoke. So I said, "Woe is me, for I am undone, because I am a man of unclean lips, and dwell in the midst of a people of unclean lips. For my eyes have seen the King, the Lord of hosts." Then one of the seraphim flew to me, having in his hand a live coal, which he had taken with the tongs from the altar. And he touched my mouth with it, and said, Behold, this has touched your lips. Your iniquity is taken away, and your sin purged. Also, I heard the voice of the Lord saying, Whom shall I send? And who will go for us? Then I said, Here am I, send me. And he said, Go and tell this people. Keep on hearing, but do not understand. Keep on seeing, but do not perceive. Make the heart of this people dull, and their ears heavy, and shut their eyes, lest they see with their eyes, and hear with their ears, and understand with their heart, and return, and be healed. Then I said, Lord, how long? And he answered, Until the cities are laid waste and without inhabitant, the houses are without a man, the land is utterly desolate. The Lord has removed men far away, and the forsaken places are many in the midst of the land. But yet a tenth will be in it, and will return and be for consuming, as a terebinth tree or as an oak, whose stump remains when it is cut down. So the holy seed shall be its stump. Isaiah chapter 7. Now it came to pass in the days of Ahaz, the son of Jotham, the son of Uzziah, king of Judah,

his heart and the heart of his people were moved, as the trees of the woods are moved with the wind. Then the Lord said to Isaiah, Go out now to meet Ahaz, you and Shear-Jashub, your son, at the end of the aqueduct from the upper pool on the highway to the fuller's field, and say to him, Take heed and be quiet. Do not fear or be faint-hearted, for these two stubs of smoking firebrands, for the fierce anger of Rezin and Syria and the son of Remaliah. Because Syria, Ephraim, and the son of Remaliah have plotted evil against you, saying, Let us go up against Judah and trouble it, and let us make a gap in its wall for ourselves, and set a king over them, the son of Tabel. Thus says the Lord God, It shall not stand, nor shall it come to pass. For the head of Syria is Damascus, and the head of Damascus is Rezin. Within 65 years Ephraim will be broken, so that it will not be a people. The head of Ephraim is Samaria, and the head of Samaria is Remaliah's son. If you will not believe, surely you shall not be established. Moreover, the Lord spoke again to Ahaz, saying, Ask a sign for yourself from the Lord your God. Ask it either in the depth or in the height above. But Ahaz said, I will not ask, nor will I test the Lord. Then he said, Hear now, O house of David, is it a small thing for you to weary men, but will you weary my God also? Therefore, the Lord himself will give you a sign. Behold, the virgin shall conceive and bear a son, and shall call his name Emmanuel. Curds and honey he shall eat, that he may know to refuse the evil and choose the good. For before the child shall know to refuse the evil and choose the good, the land that you dread will be forsaken by both her kings. The Lord will bring the king of Assyria upon you and your people and your father's house, days that have not come since the day that Ephraim departed from Judah. And it shall come to pass in that day that the Lord will whistle for the fly that is in the farthest part of the rivers of Egypt, and for the bee that is in the land of Assyria. They will come, and all of them will rest in the desolate valleys and in the clefts of the rocks and on all thorns and in all pastures. In the same day the Lord will shave with a hired razor, with those from beyond the river, with the king of Assyria, the head and the hair of the legs, and will also remove the beard. It shall be in that day that a man will keep alive a young cow and two sheep. So it shall be from the abundance of milk they give that he will eat curds, for curds and honey everyone will eat who is left in the land. It shall happen in that day that wherever there could be 1,000 vines worth 1,000 shekels of silver, it will be for briars and thorns. With arrows and bows men will come there, because all the land will become briars and thorns. And to any hill which could be dug with the hoe, you will not go there for fear of briars and thorns, but it will become a range for oxen and a place for sheep to roam. Isaiah chapter 8. Moreover, the Lord said to me, Take a large scroll and write on it with a man's pen, concerning Meher Shalal Hashbaz. And I will take for myself faithful witnesses to record, Uriah the priest and Zechariah the son of Jeberechiah. Then I went to the prophetess, and she conceived and bore a son. Then the Lord said to me, Call his name Meher Shalal Hashbaz.

0: Mishpas. For before the child shall have knowledge to cry, My father and my mother, the riches of Damascus and the spoil of Samaria will be taken away before the king of Assyria. The Lord also spoke to me again, saying, Inasmuch as these people refused the waters of Shiloah that flow softly, and rejoice in Rezin and in Remaliah's son, now therefore behold, the Lord brings up over them the waters of the river, strong and mighty. The king of Assyria and all his glory. He will go up over all his channels and go over all his banks. He will pass through Judah. He will overflow and pass over. He will reach up to the neck. And the stretching out of his wings will fill the breadth of your land, O Emmanuel. Be shattered, O you peoples, and be broken in pieces. Give ear, all you from far countries. Gird yourselves, but be broken in pieces. Gird yourselves, but be broken in pieces. Take counsel together, but it will come to nothing. Speak the word, but it will not stand, for God is with us. For the Lord spoke thus to me with a strong hand, and instructed me that I should not walk in the way of this people, saying, Do not say a conspiracy concerning all that this people call a conspiracy, nor be afraid of their threats, nor be troubled. The Lord of hosts, him you shall hallow. Let him be your fear, and let him be your dread. He will be as a sanctuary, but a stone of stumbling and a rock of offense to both the houses of Israel, as a trap and a snare to the inhabitants of Jerusalem. And many among them shall stumble, they shall fall and be broken, be snared and taken. Bind up the testimony, seal the law among my disciples, and I will wait on the Lord, who hides his face from the house of Jacob, and I will hope in him. Here am I and the children whom the Lord has given me. We are for signs and wonders in Israel, from the Lord of hosts who dwells in Mount Zion. And when they say to you, Seek those who are mediums and wizards, who whisper and mutter, should not a people seek their God? Should they seek the dead on behalf of the living? To the law and to the testimony, if they do not speak according to this word, it is because there is no light in them. They will pass through it, hard pressed and hungry, and it shall happen, when they are hungry, that they will be enraged, and curse their king and their God, and look upward. Then they will look to the earth and see trouble and darkness, gloom of anguish, and they will be driven into darkness. Isaiah chapter 9. Nevertheless, the gloom will not be upon her who is distressed, as when at first he lightly esteemed the land of Zebulun and the land of Naphtali, and afterward more heavily oppressed her by the way of the sea beyond the Jordan in Galilee of the Gentiles. The people who walked in darkness have seen a great light. Those who dwelt in the land of the shadow of death, upon them a light has shined. You have multiplied the nation and increased its joy. They rejoice before you, according to the joy of harvest, as men rejoice when they divide the spoil. For you have broken the yoke of his burden, and the staff of his shoulder, the rod of his oppressor, as in the day of Midian. For every warrior's sandal from the noisy battle, and garments rolled in blood, will be used for burning and fuel of fire. For unto us a child is born, unto us a son is given, and the government will be upon his shoulder, and his name will be called Wonderful, Counselor, Mighty God, Everlasting Father, Prince of Peace. Of the increase of his government and peace there will be no end. Upon the throne of David and over his kingdom, to order it and establish it with judgment and justice, from that time forward, even forever. The zeal of the Lord of hosts will perform this. The Lord sent a word against Jacob, and it has fallen on Israel. All the people will know, Ephraim and the inhabitant of Samaria, who say in pride and arrogance of heart, "The bricks have fallen down, but we will rebuild with hewn stones. The sycamores are cut down, but we will replace them with cedars." Therefore, the Lord shall set up the adversaries of reason against him, and spur his enemies on, the Syrians before and the Philistines behind. And they shall devour Israel with an open mouth, for all his anger is not turned away, but his hand is stretched out still. For the people do not turn to him who strikes them, nor do they seek the Lord of hosts. Therefore, the Lord will cut off head and tail from Israel, palm branch and bulrush in one day. The elder and honorable, he is the head. The prophet who teaches lies, he is the tail. For the leaders of this people cause them to err, and those who are led by them are destroyed. Therefore the Lord will have no joy in their young men, nor have mercy on their fatherless and widows. For every one is a hypocrite and an evildoer, and every mouth speaks folly. For all this his anger is not turned away, but his hand is stretched out still. For wickedness burns as the fire. It shall devour the briars and thorns, and kindle in the thickets of the forest. They shall mount up like rising smoke. Through the wrath of the Lord of hosts, the land is burned up, and the people shall be as fuel for the fire. No man shall spare his brother, and he shall snatch on the right hand and be hungry. He shall devour on the left hand and not be satisfied. Every man shall eat the flesh of his own arm. Manasseh shall devour Ephraim, and Ephraim Manasseh. Together they shall be against Judah. For all this, his anger is not turned away, but his hand is stretched out still. Isaiah chapter 10. Woe to those who decree unrighteous decrees, who write misfortune, which they have prescribed, to rob the needy of justice, and to take what is right from the poor of my people, that widows may be their prey, and that they may rob the fatherless. What will you do in the day of punishment, and in the desolation which will come from afar? To whom will you flee for help, and where will you leave your glory? Without me they shall bow down among the prisoners, and they shall fall among the slain. For all this his anger is not turned away, but his hand is stretched out still. Woe to Assyria, the rod of my anger, and the staff in whose hand is my indignation! I will send him against an ungodly nation, and against the people of my wrath I will give him charge, to seize the spoil, to take the prey, and to tread them down like the mire of the streets. Yet he does not mean so, nor does his heart think so, but it is in his heart to destroy and cut off not a few nations, for he says, "Are not my princes altogether kings? Is not Calno like Carchemish? Is not Hamath like Arpad? Is not Samaria like Damascus? As my hand has found the kingdoms of the idols, whose carved images excelled those of Jerusalem and Samaria, as I have done to Samaria and her idols, shall I not do also to Jerusalem and her idols? Therefore, it shall come to pass, when the Lord has performed all his work on Mount Zion and on Jerusalem, that he will say, I will punish the fruit of the arrogant heart of the king of Assyria, and the glory of his haughty looks. For he says, by the strength of my hand I have done it, and by my wisdom, for I am prudent. Also, I have removed the boundaries of the people and have robbed their treasuries. So I have put down the inhabitants like a valiant man. My hand has found like a nest the riches of the people, and as one gathers eggs that are left, I have gathered all the earth, and there was no one who moved his wing, nor opened his mouth with even a peep. Shall the axe boast itself against him who chops with it? Or shall the saw exalt itself against him who saws with it? As if a rod could wield itself against those who lift it up, or as if a staff could lift up as if it were not wood. Therefore, the Lord of hosts, will send leanness among his fat ones, and under his glory he will kindle a burning like the burning of a fire. So the light of Israel will be for a fire, and his Holy One for a flame. It will burn and devour his thorns and his briars in one day, and it will consume the glory of his forest and of his fruitful field, both soul and body. And they will be as when a sick man wastes away. Then the rest of the trees of his forest will be so few in number that a child may write them. And it shall come to pass in that day that the remnant of Israel, and such as have escaped of the house of Jacob, will never again depend on him who defeated them, but will depend on the Lord, the Holy One of Israel, in truth. The remnant will return, the remnant of Jacob, to the mighty God. For though your people, O Israel, be as the sand of the sea, a remnant of them will return. The destruction decreed shall overflow with righteousness. For the Lord God of hosts will make a determined end in the midst of all the land. Therefore, thus says the Lord God of hosts, O my people who dwell in Zion, do not be afraid of the Assyrian. He shall strike you with a rod and lift up his staff against you in the manner of Egypt. For yet a very little while, and the indignation will cease, as will my anger in their destruction. And the Lord of hosts will stir up a scourge for him, like the slaughter of Midian at the rock of Oreb. As his rod was on the sea, so will he lift it up in the manner of Egypt. It shall come to pass in that day that his burden will be taken away from your shoulder, and his yoke from your neck, and the yoke will be destroyed because of the anointing oil. He has come to Aiath, he has passed Migron, at Michmash he has attended to his equipment. They have gone along the ridge. They have taken up lodging at Geba. Ramah is afraid. Gibeah of Saul has fled. Lift up your voice, O daughter of Galim. Cause it to be heard as far as Laish. O poor Anathoth, Madmena has fled. The inhabitants of Gabim seek refuge. As yet he will remain at Nob that day. He will shake his fist at the mount of the daughter of Zion, the hill of Jerusalem. Behold, the Lord of hosts, will lop off the bough with terror. Those of high stature will be hewn down, and the haughty will be humbled. He will cut down the thickets of the forest with iron, and Lebanon will fall by the Mighty One. Isaiah chapter 11. There shall come forth a rod from the stem of Jesse, and a branch shall grow out of his roots. The Spirit of the Lord shall rest upon him, the Spirit of wisdom and understanding, the Spirit of counsel and might, the Spirit of knowledge and of the fear of the Lord. His delight is in the fear of the Lord, and he shall not judge by the sight of his eyes, nor decide by the hearing of his ears. But with righteousness he shall judge the poor, and decide with equity for the meek of the earth. He shall strike the earth with the rod of his mouth, and with the breath of his lips he shall slay the wicked. Righteousness shall be the belt of his loins, and faithfulness the belt of his waist. The wolf also shall dwell with the lamb. The leopard shall lie down with the young goat, the calf and the young lion and the fatling together. And a little child shall lead them. The cow and the bear shall graze. Their young ones shall lie down together. And the lion shall eat straw like the ox. The nursing child shall play by the cobra's hole. And the weaned child shall put his hand in the viper's den. They shall not hurt nor destroy in all my holy mountain, for the earth shall be full of the knowledge of the Lord as the waters cover the sea. And in that day there shall be a root of Jesse, who shall stand as a banner to the people. For the Gentiles shall seek him, and his resting place shall be glorious. It shall come to pass in that day that the Lord shall set his hand again the second time to recover the remnant of his people who are left, from Assyria and Egypt, from Pathros and Cush, from Elam and Shinar, from Hamath and the islands of the sea. He will set up a banner for the nations, and will assemble the outcasts of Israel, and gather together the dispersed of Judah, from the four corners of the earth. Also the envy of Ephraim shall depart, and the adversaries of Judah shall be cut off. Ephraim shall not envy Judah, and Judah shall not harass Ephraim. But they shall fly down upon the shoulder of the Philistines toward the west. Together they shall plunder the people of the east. They shall lay their hand on Edom and Moab, and the people of Ammon shall obey them. The Lord will utterly destroy the tongue of the sea of Egypt. With his mighty wind he will shake his fist over the river, and strike it in the seven streams, and make men cross over dry shod. There will be a highway for the remnant of his people, who will be left from Assyria, as it was for Israel in the day that he came up from the land of Egypt. Isaiah chapter 12. And in that day you will say, O Lord, I will praise you. Though you were angry with me, your anger is turned away, and you comfort me. Behold, God is my salvation. I will trust and not be afraid. For Yahweh, the Lord, is my strength and song. He also has become my salvation. Therefore, with joy, you will draw water from the wells of salvation. And in that day you will say, Praise the Lord, call upon his name, declare his deeds among the peoples. Make mention that his name is exalted. Sing to the Lord, for he has done excellent things. This is known in all the earth. Cry out and shout, O inhabitant of Zion, for great is the Holy One of Israel in your midst. Isaiah chapter 13. The burden against Babylon, which Isaiah the son of Amoz saw. Lift up a banner on the high mountain. Raise your voice to them. wave your hand that they may enter the gates of the nobles. I have commanded my sanctified ones, I have also called my mighty ones for my anger, those who rejoice in my exaltation. The noise of a multitude in the mountains, like that of many people, a tumultuous noise of the kingdoms of nations gathered together. The Lord of hosts musters the army for battle. They come from a far country, from the end of heaven, the Lord and his weapons of indignation, to destroy the whole land. Wail, for the day of the Lord is at hand. It will come as destruction from the Almighty. Therefore all hands will be limp. Every man's heart will melt, and they will be afraid. Pangs and sorrows will take hold of them. They will be in pain as a woman in childbirth. They will be amazed at one another. Their faces will be like flames. Behold, the day of the Lord comes, cruel, with both wrath and fierce anger, to lay the land desolate, and he will destroy its sinners from it. For the stars of heaven and their constellations will not give their light. The sun will be darkened in its going forth, and the moon will not cause its light to shine. I will punish the world for its evil, and the wicked for their iniquity. I will halt the arrogance of the proud, and will lay low the haughtiness of the terrible.
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1: Matt Felton pastors Trinity Church of Loudoun in Leesburg, Virginia. And this weekend, we continue his series, Revelation, with the message, Revelation 4, The Throne Room. Now here's Matt Felton.
2: Revelation chapter 4. If you have a Bible, you can go ahead and turn to Revelation chapter 4. Pay no attention to the man behind the curtain. All the smoke and the fire, the great booming voice and terrifying orb spectacle of a head of the great and powerful Oz, all revealed in an instant thanks to a tiny dog, to just be a frail old man hiding behind a curtain, operating a few controls and some really great sound effects. All in an instant, the power of the great Oz was exposed to be just another humbug. Billions of people, billions across the globe, profess to be Christians. That is, to believe in a God who has made us, in a God who has saved us in Jesus, and who is even now ruling over the entire world in power. But if I could ask you, is it obvious to you that this is so? Is it obvious from your life that this is so? From the evening news, from nature itself, from Washington, D.C., from North Korea, from your own dinner table, at least when there aren't guests around for you to put your best face forward. It certainly wasn't obvious to those early Christians of ancient Asia Minor, the original setting for the book of Revelation. The world seemed much more ruled by evil. They, God's people, were suffering and marginal. Their world seemed chaos. If you could peek behind the control room of the universe, what would you see? Would you find some old fraud? A few rich old people who've propagated a lie for a long time to control people or to give people hope? Would you find something worse, something dark at power over the universe? Or would you just find an empty room abandoned long, long ago? Last week, we wrapped up the seven letters Jesus dictated to the seven churches of Asia Minor, all recorded in Revelation chapter 2 and 3. This week and next, I hope to preach from Revelation 4 this week and then chapter 5 next week, which are consecutive visions. They go together, consecutive visions John receives in the spirit of heaven. It would be hard to exaggerate how critical these two chapters, chapters 4 and 5, are to understanding the entire message of the entire book of Revelation. So before we dive in, if I could just make two quick observations about these two chapters and how they fit into the larger structure of the book of Revelation. Number one, I want to say that it is critical to not forget what we just read in the seven letters as we now turn to chapters 4 and 5 and the visions John received of heaven. It is critical not to forget the seven letters to the seven churches, which we just finished. See, the seven letters firmly ground this wild book and all these visions into reality, into earth, dirt, real life, local churches. A very common way of reading and preaching, and I want to say misreading and mispreaching this book, is to preach the letters to the churches, very practical, earthy messages, and then to just move right along to all the strange sights and sounds of the rest of the book, all the visions, never connecting the two to one another. In fact, in a lot of churches, you either get a series on the seven letters. How many of you have heard that series? There's nothing wrong with that series. I've been a part of preaching that series. I just finished it. But I've been a part of preaching that series just isolated on its own. Or you get all the wild and the strange. And if you've been a part of that church that just preaches the wild and the strange, I feel like it's just in the interest of full disclosure that I tell you, I'm quite confident I'm going to sorely disappoint you in the coming months with where we go with Revelation. But most often you get either one or the other, and they're never related to each other. But I want to say it's the letters which set the context for the visions to come. If I could put it to you like this, the strange visions of the last days recorded throughout Revelation were given originally to help immediately those first seven churches in Asia Minor, which should lead us to ask, why did they need to see these visions suffering as they were? Which should lead us to ask, why do we need these visions in our day? It's critical to not forget what we just read in the seven letters as we turn to chapter 4. Second thing I want to point out by way of just understanding where we are contextually in the book, it is also critical to see how the visions of chapter 4 and 5 actually divide the book. So if we were to zoom out, way out, and survey and scan and almost kind of map out the entire book of Revelation, you would see something like this. In chapters 1 through 3, John, the Apostle John, encounters the risen and glorified Lord Jesus Christ, a dazzling vision of the risen Son of Man, who then dictates to John seven letters to all the churches. Then if you could skip over here to chapter 6, all the way through chapter 20, almost all the way to the very end of the book and the very end of the Bible. There's just two chapters remaining after that. All of chapters 6 through 20 are John seeing and then recording for us consecutive visions of judgment, of war, battle between heaven and earth, seals and trumpets and bowls. But watch this, standing between those two halves of the book, standing between letters to struggling churches from Jesus and judgment from Jesus, is this two-part vision of heaven. And this two-part vision, chapters 4 and 5, is the hinge, one writer called it the fulcrum, of the entire book of Revelation, which in fact unlocks everything that Jesus is saying to all the churches, including our own. It's so important to see how this message, Revelation chapter 4 and 5, actually unlocks the meaning of the entire book of Revelation. And so having just received seven letters, John's eyes are allured and captivated by something else. Look at your Bible, chapter 4, verse 1. John reports, after this, after Jesus dictating seven straight letters, after this, I looked and behold, a door standing open in heaven. And the first voice, which I had heard speaking to me like a trumpet, said, come up here, and I will show you what must take place after this. John sees a door into heaven, and the door is flung wide open. Then John hears, all throughout Revelation, it's eyes, it's ears, it's eyes, it's ears. He sees, he hears, he sees, he hears. John sees a door flung wide open into heaven, and then he hears with his ears a voice, a trumpet-like voice, now familiar because he already heard that same voice once before in chapter 1, which turned out to be the voice of the resurrected Jesus, speaking like a trumpet, whatever that sounded like. It surely signaled alarm, urgency, listen up. And the voice here invites him to enter, to walk into the door. Now, an important if strange note. John is not here taking, as it were, an escalator up into heaven or traveling up, way up, somewhere probably north of Antarctica or even the stratosphere, wherever heaven is located. In Revelation, heaven and earth represent different dimensions of reality. Both present, both always present. You just can't, as an earthling, or John for that matter, you can't normally see the one or enter into it because there are invisible boundaries fixed by God forbidding overlap between those two dimensions of reality. Well, one of the most spectacular things across the book of Revelation is that at different times and in various points across the book, different portals are opened. Open is a really important word in the book of Revelation. Notice when you see that word opened. At various times across the book, different portals are opened, allowing those fixed boundaries to be crossed and to be transgressed. So in chapter 9, the shaft of the abyss, the bottomless pit, is opened, we read, so that creatures from the underworld are permitted to enter into this world, our world. Later in chapter 19, heaven is open so that the rider upon the great white horse, the Lord Jesus Christ, enters into our world to make war on evil in our world. And here in chapter 4, verse 1, heaven, a door into heaven, is open so that John is allowed to enter into heaven's courts, eyes wide open. What John records in the ensuing verses follows his eyes. He starts at the center of this room, this heavenly room, and then he moves outward. Everything John sees flows, you'll notice, from the center of the room where John sees a throne. John is in the control room of the universe, and we're going to follow his eyes around the room, staring first at the center. As he moves first on the throne, his eyes are first on the throne. Second, his eyes move around the throne. And finally, his ears and eyes follow movement and words back to the throne. So if you're a note taker this morning, that'll be a useful outline for you. On the throne, around the throne, and then back to the throne, as John sees things which no eye has ever seen. And hears sounds no ear has ever heard, and enters into a world no mind could possibly imagine, and yet does his best to take us there with him. So first follow John's eyes as they're set on the throne in verses 1 through 3. At the center of the heavenly room, which John enters into, and the first thing to immediately catch John's eyes is a throne. And the most important first thing to notice is that the throne is not empty. Verse 2, at once I was in the spirit, and behold, a throne stood in heaven with one seated on the throne. The word throne occurs 62 times in the New Testament. 45 of those 62 occurrences are in the book of Revelation. 19 of those 45 occurrences in Revelation are in chapters 4 and 5, this two-part vision of heaven. And 15 of those occurrences of the word throne are here in chapter 4. This is the chapter of the throne. One writer called the throne the central symbol of the entire book of Revelation. Revelation is the book of the throne. Chapter 4 is the chapter of the throne. And the entire book is answering one question for suffering, impoverished Christians: who is on the throne? Now, what we'd like John to do is to walk or glide or float, whatever it looked like to be in the spirit in this vision, is to walk or glide or float up to the front of the throne as close as he can possibly get with the camera still running so that we can get a close-up of the main event. John doesn't do that. One of the things to notice throughout this scene in chapter 4 is how John while doing his very best to describe what he sees, always avoids direct contact, if I could put it to you like that. Avoids direct contact with the one at the center, which is not an accident. It's a subtle, provocative reminder of the transcendence, of the greatness, of the unapproachableness of him who is seated upon the throne of heaven. John would not dare put the camera directly to his face. Instead of close-ups, John gives us jewels. Look at verse 3. And he who sat there had the appearance of jasper and carnelian. And around the throne was a rainbow that had the appearance of an emerald. Jasper and carnelian are both rare and precious jewels appearing in special places in the Bible. Jasper was perhaps crystal clear and bright like a diamond. Carnelian radiated a reddish hue. Some translations, in fact, render carnelian as a ruby. Encircling the throne, or possibly even the one seated upon the throne's head, one author called it God's headgear, is a rainbow emitting a brilliant greenish hue like an emerald. Only time in the New Testament the word emerald appears is here. Many have traveled a great distance to uncover the secret significance, the hidden meaning behind each stone. And so maybe you've heard this before: jasper for God's purity, carnelian for his justice, the emerald bow for his faithfulness and his mercy, and so on and so on. I would like to make two quick points about these stones and about their meaning. First, any symbolic meaning of these stones, which we can trust at least, must come from the Bible. And their record in the Bible is, what do you know, quite enticing. According to the vision of Ezekiel, the prophet Ezekiel in chapter 28, all three precious stones, jasper, carnelian, and emerald, according to Ezekiel 28, all three precious stones were present in the Garden of Eden. According to Revelation chapter 21, the end of the book, the end of the Bible, all three precious stones, jasper, carnelian, and emerald, are found in the foundations of the city of New Jerusalem, the new city of heaven overtaking earth. That is the beginning of history in the Garden of Eden and the end of history in the New Jerusalem. In Eden, God dwelled with man, and Eden evidently sparkled with those brilliant, rare jewels. In the New Jerusalem, God will dwell with man once more. Every barrier has been broken and removed, and the city will shine evidently once more with those bright, rare jewels once again and forever. But for now, in between the beginning and the end, for now, those precious stones, jasper, carnelian, and emerald, are confined to heaven. Evidently, they go wherever God goes. Second thing I'd like to point out, and just as important, tight, factual correspondences. Jasper is purity, carnelian is justice. Tight, factual correspondences runs the risk, if I could be so bold, of entirely missing the point. I seriously doubt the Apostle John, here in the heavenly throne room, in the Holy Spirit, took in these stones like so. And jasper, purity, yes, check. God is pure. Carnelian, yes. His justice, of course. Check, I see you, God. Emerald, and of course he's faithful. Oh, I think it far more likely that John was monitoring his breathing patterns so that he doesn't pass out like he did in chapter 1 when he first beheld the risen Son of God. The point of these images, of all these sights and sounds and colors, is to dazzle our imaginations and to fill our minds and our souls with awe. You have not understood this passage, much less glimpsed with your mind's eye what John is describing, until you and I have stopped talking, until you and I have felt a bit of fear, and yet until you and I have somehow at the same time felt a sort of longing awakened to be there and to see and to experience what John is seeing and experiencing. John is not systematically describing God's attributes. John is in a heavenly theater, standing and staring in awe. Our greatest problem is pride. It's not that we don't have enough or that we don't give enough. It's not that we don't know enough or that we're not doing enough. Our greatest problem, yours and mine, is pride. It's that self-sufficiency which colored Laodicea, the church at Laodicea, which made Jesus want to spew her out. It's in us all. And pride, I want to say, pride is the great enemy of awe. Or I could flip that around and it'd be just as true. Awe, that is A-W-E, is the great enemy and suffocator of pride. Nobody ever stood before the Grand Canyon. How many of you have ever been to the Grand Canyon? Nobody ever stood before the Grand Canyon and felt bigger about themselves or stared up in an open, starry expanse at night and thought, yeah, I am the center of this thing. I don't think elderly John here heard or saw any new instruction, any to-dos, any applications as he took in this heavenly scene. And yet I seriously doubt anything he heard or saw before this, or for that matter in his short life after this, more profoundly shook him to his core or changed him than what he saw here. If you're here and you're struggling to obey, struggling to want to go to church, struggling to love your spouse, struggling to obey your parents, struggling to believe, struggling with doubt, struggling to care, struggling with sin, may I suggest you might not need 100 new things to do or to change, at least not to get started, though you will have to change. May I suggest that you might just need to find, for the first time, or maybe to recover a sense of awe, to see something, someone, so much bigger than you, so unlike you, that you're either going to run away forever and never look back, or you're going to bow. Because nothing moves the will like worship does. Nothing kills sin like worship does. We're to look into the throne room with John, to try to see by faith, by the Spirit's help, try to get a glimpse of what John saw so that we can join the earth. Let all the earth fear the Lord. Let all the inhabitants of the world stand in awe of him. Psalm 33:8. Moving outward from the center, John takes in his further surroundings. And so now let's look with John around the throne in verses 4-7, around the throne. Surrounding the throne, John takes in two different sets of strange creatures and also an exhibition of terrifying sights and sounds. The first strange set of beings is the 24 elders. Now, who are they? Look at verse 4. Around the throne were 24 thrones, and seated on the thrones were 24 elders, clothed in white garments and with golden crowns on their heads. My best understanding, just to jump right to it, and I should say also many others, is that the 24 elders are angels, heavenly creatures, who are representing redeemed mankind. There's a huge debate throughout the history of interpreting Revelation chapter 4, all of Revelation, about these 24 elders, and the crux of the debate boils down to, are they angels or are they men? And you can frankly make a good argument, I could spend time showing you this, for both cases. I want to say I join those who consider the 24 elders to be angels who represent redeemed mankind. Notice they belong to the heavenly court. That's where they are, alongside other angels. Later in chapter 7, we'll see that when they sing, they do seem to distinguish themselves from redeemed humanity. They don't join the chorus in the redeemed. They sing about the redeemed. And yet, so they're angels. And yet, nowhere else in the Bible are angels called elders. And even more, they're, notice in our passage this morning, these creatures are arrayed in the very rewards just promised to mankind, to those who conquer in the seven churches. Now, we've already seen, and as weird as what I just said sounds, we've already actually seen, if you think about it, we've already seen an angel who symbolically represented men in the church. Where have we seen that? All seven churches, do you remember, John received a letter which was dictated to him, and Jesus first addressed the angel. To the angel of the church of Sardis, right? To the angel of the church of Ephesus, right? I suggested way back then, if you can remember, that these angels in some sense represent these churches. They are God's holy angelic creatures representing real life earthy churches down below. So you look down below, you see pulpit, pew, people. You look above, what God sees with what John is allowed to see with these goggles are heavenly celestial beings which are representing that which is down here below. The key to their identification, these 24 elders, might be found in their number, 24. In Revelation 21, the heavenly city, John says and sees, is coming down from heaven. The New Jerusalem is descending from heaven. The city, John says, has high walls. At the wall, John says, were 12 gates. He's just reporting what he sees. And at each of the gates sits an angel. So 12 angels, and on those gates are written the names of the 12 tribes of Israel. Moments later, also still looking at the wall, John sees 12 foundations. On those 12 foundations are written the 12 names of the apostles, he says, of the Lamb. The apostles of Jesus Christ. So you have, put them together, the 12 tribes of Israel, God's people under the Old Covenant, who we read about their story throughout the Old Testament. And then the 12 apostles, the leaders, that is the leaders of God's people under the new covenant, the church age, put them together, 12 and 12, the apostles and the tribes of Israel, you have 24 in total. I think the best explanation of these 24 strange elders is that they are heavenly beings, angels, representing all the people of God from all the entire history of the work of God. They even have, notice, they're garbed in the rewards Jesus promised to those seven churches. They're wearing the white garments of righteousness promised to those who conquer. They're enshrined in those golden crowns on their heads promised to those who are faithful unto death. They're sitting upon thrones which Jesus also promised to every man, every woman who conquers by faith in Jesus. They are conquerors is what that seems to suggest. At least that's what they represent. They're in heaven before God's throne. These great heavenly creatures testify to that which awaits all those who believe. I think when you see the 24 elders, I think you're supposed to wonder and to marvel at them. Clearly, John did. I also think you ought to feel the sweet ache of anticipation as they are in some sense enacting and experiencing what's waiting for you if you will conquer. They're wearing your clothes. Besides the great creatures, the 24 elders, John takes us further in to the sights and sounds of the throne room and cannot resist reporting what he sees and what he hears. Look at verse 5 and 6. From the throne came flashes of lightning and rumblings and peals of thunder. And before the throne were burning seven torches of fire, which are the seven spirits of God. And before the throne there was, as it were, a sea of glass like crystal. The thunder and the lightning clearly take us back to Mount Sinai and the Exodus. In fact, this entire scene of all of chapter 4 is filled with allusions and imagery from that scene of Sinai as Moses, on behalf of Israel, the people of God, ascended the mountain to meet with God. The point seems to be that the nearer we draw Moses or John or anybody, the nearer we draw to the holy presence of God, the louder the thunder crackles. In three other scenes across the book of Revelation, lightning and thunder peal out from the presence of God. In each of those further scenes, we're also told that there's an earthquake. Those three scenes are all judgment scenes. God has just judged evil humanity, or the beast, or the dragon. And so there's thunder, there's lightning, there's an earthquake. Notice there is no earthquake here because this is not a judgment scene. This is just pure, raw holiness. The seven spirits of God, John reports, are present, representing, as we saw in chapter 1, the one Holy Spirit of God in the fullness of his presence. In fact, all three persons of the Holy Trinity are present in the heavenly throne room as we await the Lamb and the introduction of the Lamb. And finally, I want to comment on that sea of glass, which John says was like crystal. Throughout the book of Revelation, the sea is a cesspool and even the birthplace of everything vile, of every evil enemy of God and of the people of God who comes into this earth to bring war upon God's people. They always come up out of the sea. So the beast later rises up out of the sea. The dragon is seen standing upon the sands of the sea. The sea at the end of the book gives up the dead. The sea in Revelation is danger zone. It represents chaos and evil and death and all things hostile towards God. Which begs the question, in the heavenly throne room, why is there a sea? It'd be like coming to church on Sunday morning, show up for the first time, and all right, it's a church. I looked up the website. It seems like they have pretty orthodox beliefs. They believe in Jesus. That's what I believe. I'll go check it out. You show up and you find in the church a pentagram or a witch's garb or something like that. What is the sea doing in heaven? In chapter 15, all those who conquer the beast are permitted by conquering the beast to stand upon the sea of glass. And in chapter 21, the streets of the New Jerusalem, the heavenly city, are depicted as golden and as a sea of glass. I think the point that we're meant to see here when it comes to the sea is that God is bringing the evil chaos that is the sea back into order, just like he did, for the record, in Genesis chapter 1. Those chaotic waters across Revelation producing tidal waves of evil, well, by the end of the book, God has tamed them. They're as still and as solid as the floor beneath your feet right now, and also as clear and as pure as glass or as crystal. In the New Jerusalem, God will put that tamed, pure sea under the feet of his people as an eternal testimony to all that he saved them from, all the evil that he's purged from them and from this world forever. And even now, in Revelation chapter 4, in heaven, even now, in the presence of God, the sea is already something else. It's already tamed. It is absolutely no threat to God. No. That brings us lastly around the

The first living creature like a lion, the second living creature like an ox, the third living creature with the face of a man, and the fourth living creature like an eagle in flight. In some ways, though the stranger of the two sets of bizarre creatures, in some ways the four living creatures are actually easier to identify. They're much more obviously angels and seem very closely, in fact, related to the angelic creatures we meet in earlier visions in the Bible from the prophet Ezekiel or Isaiah. Think of Isaiah chapter 6, these great winged creatures, cherubim and seraphim. In some ways, even more so, they seem related to the creatures we first encounter in Genesis chapter 3, the mighty cherubim placed as guardians at the gates of Eden, guarding now fallen humans from the holy presence of God. Here, notice that they're hybrid creatures, like a sphinx or like a centaur or something like that. They're part one thing, part another. So each has six wings and is covered in eyes, according to verse 8. Great winged angelic beasts. But each one also represents, at least in their faces, possibly more, a different creature from God's created kingdom. So the first represents or resembles, John says, a lion. A lion, the most feared of all God's wild animals, the king of the wild. The second resembles, John says, an ox, the greatest and most powerful of all domesticated animals, the king of the farm, as strange as that sounds. The fourth, John says, resembles an eagle, the greatest of all flying creatures, the king of the air. And finally, third, the only creature who thinks like God thinks, who can speak to God and hear God speak back, and who can know God in a special way, the original prince of all God's creation, John saw one who looked like a man. Together, they represent, all four together, all God's created order. In fact, throughout Revelation, the number four seems to represent all of the entirety of the earth. The four corners, think north, south, east, west of the earth. Lion, ox, eagle, man, all of God's created order. The world was created by God to praise God. And once upon a time, it did. So says the Bible. All of it did. There once was a world at peace with its creator. The Hebrews had a word for this, which we know almost nothing of. The word was shalom. Everything as it was made to be. Everything and all the trees, lions, man. Everything at peace with one another because everything at peace with God. Until sin entered the world and fractured everything. When I say everything, it's important that you know that I mean everything. Nature became deadly. Animals were now dangerous. Humans were filled with hate, and everything without exception eventually died. In the heavenly throne room, put it all together. In the heavenly throne room, amid an array of thunder and of lightning, and standing upon a sea made still and as clear as crystal, are great, mysterious, angelic beasts. The one set apparently representing redeemed humanity. All those saved by the blood of the Lamb, we'll learn in next chapter. The other set apparently representing all of creation. And together, all of them and forever, they stand in heaven at peace with God. But the creatures are not still, nor are they silent. There's a flurry of activity, all directed back to the center of the room, back to the throne. And the beasts don't squeal or squawk like we might imagine from their images. They're singing, which brings us to the final movement in the chapter as we look back to the throne in verses 8 through 11. Let me read these verses for you now. And the four living creatures, each of them with six wings, are full of eyes all around and within. And day and night, they never cease to say, "Holy, holy, holy is the Lord God Almighty, who was and is to come." Verse 9, and whenever the living creatures give glory and honor and thanks to him who is seated on the throne, who lives forever and ever, then the 24 elders, they fall down before him who is seated on the throne, and they worship him who lives forever and ever. They cast their crowns before the throne, saying, "Worthy are you."

0: You, O Lord, our Lord and God, to receive glory and honor and power, for you created all things, and by your will they existed and were created. The four living creatures, representing again the entire created order at peace with their creator, they sing out day and night in unending chorus, holy, holy, holy. Once wasn't enough, twice wasn't enough, thrice. Holy, holy, holy is the Lord God Almighty, who was and who is and who is to come. It's the same chorus Isaiah heard ringing out hundreds and hundreds of years before in his vision of the heavenly throne room in chapter 6 of Isaiah. Evidently, it's the same song that's been sung in this heavenly room from before the dawn of time. And yet John marveled and recorded for us that as Every living creature, as all four of them sang their chorus of holiness to God, the 24 elders responded in their turn, falling to their feet, casting their crowns back before the throne, and singing their own song. Worthy are you, our Lord and our God. Worthy are you to receive glory and honor and power, for you created all things, and by your will they existed and were created. And back and forth, John records, they sing past each other, prompting each other and yet singing past each other, all in the direction of the throne. Imagine John's wonder and delight as he discovered that these strange creatures were forming together a harmony. The 24 elders sing three different choruses through the book of Revelation. Their first chorus here in chapter 4 praises God as creator. For you created all things, and by your will they existed and were created. Their second chorus, recorded next chapter 5, praises God as Savior. Their final chorus in chapter 11 praises God as the Judge. Together, there are three verses sung from heaven, tell the story of the world and of salvation over and over and over and over again, an unending song for all eternity and yes, even for now. God made you. This is the very first claim of the Bible, and it is the very first song of the elders. If you do not get this first, then nothing else in all of the Bible will ever make sense, much less matter to you. You have a creator. You are not an accident. You are not an autonomous free agent accountable to no one. You have a creator. You have a God who you will answer to. Children, if you could look at me, God made you. And knowing that he made you, whatever you think of yourself, whatever you see, and you look in the mirror, looking back at you, whatever your friends think about you, the most important thing you can know in all the world is that God made you, God knows your name, and he loves you. Jesus is Savior, is the second thing they sing. And he alone can save you. That's the second song of the elders. Every creature, including you, has descended into the chaotic abyss that is our world, which Revelation is symbolically representing. We've all participated in the evil of this world. There are no exceptions except just the one. God's only son became man and never sank into the darkness of the seas. In fact, he walked upon the waters. Even still, he gave up his own perfect life. The lamb was slain. A sacrifice for sinners, a sacrifice which heaven was pleased with. Therefore, he has been raised from the dead and crowned king of creation forever. Jesus is the Savior, and God will judge. The final song of the elders, chapter 11. You have judged, they sing. The nations raged, but your wrath has come. You have destroyed the destroyers of the earth. Much of the rest of the book of Revelation is unfolding this judgment coming from heaven, coming from God. No evil will go unpunished. Nothing hidden in your life or anybody's life will remain secret forever. God will judge the earth and all the evil in it, including yours. All sin, every sin will be punished. They will be punished in you and upon you forever, for all of eternity. This is what the Bible calls hell. Or they will have been punished sufficiently, perfectly, in the Son of God. Jesus is the only way out, the only way of salvation. Trust in him for the forgiveness of your sins. God made you. Jesus is the Savior. God will judge. So sing the 24 elders. If you could look behind the curtain, if you could peek into the control room, what would you see? Here's what John saw. John saw bright, and terrifying lightning, and yet peace. John heard awful, soul-shaking thunder, and yet songs of worship. John saw and heard many things in just 11 verses, and yet one thing he saw, one image ruled them all, a throne which was not empty. God, we pray that you would help us to hand over self-rule, the lie, the mirage, the death trap that is self-rule, ourselves on the throne of our own lives. We pray that you would help us to more and more trade that in for Jesus' rule, for your heavenly reign. Help us to live like Jesus is king, to live like you are enthroned, and to entrust our very lives to you. We pray these things in Jesus' name. Amen.
1: 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And now, here's more information on the message you just heard.
2: 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Next weekend on Study Hall, we begin a series titled, Turn Your Eyes, Seeing the Savior in the Psalms. It's from the 2026 Gospel Coalition Women's Conference. The first speaker, Melissa Kruger, and her message, Turn to God for Wisdom. Study Hall is heard weekends at this same time, right here on The Pilgrim. Thanks for listening.

Good morning from Pilgrim Radio. We just heard Matthew West singing Imperfections. A great reminder, of course, that God accepts you despite your imperfections. And in fact, he makes it his job to continue perfecting you. So pursue him, live for him. And I trust that you'd be encouraged in that way. I'm Spencer Dahlke. We've got more music ahead to the end of this hour as we look forward to our next program, The Best Of, at 2 a.m. Pacific Time. Come and join us as we enjoy this message from Alistair Begg from his series in Ephesians. It's titled today, In Christ Jesus. So stick with us as we turn next to Jeff Moore singing This Is My Father's World.

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We're a place to encourage one another and a place to find truth as well as God's peace. And maybe, just maybe, a friend of yours needs a place like that today. We're Pilgrim Radio.

0: 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Welcome to The Best Of, messages you may have heard before on Pilgrim Radio. We believe this one is outstanding and should be heard again. And now, here's more information on this weekend's speaker.
1: 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Now here's Alistair Begg.
2: Ephesians 2, verse 11. Ephesians 2, beginning at verse 11. Therefore, remember that at one time you Gentiles in the flesh, called the uncircumcision by what is called the circumcision, which is made in the flesh by hands, remember that you were at that time separated from Christ, alienated from the commonwealth of Israel, and strangers to the covenants of promise, having no hope and without God in the world. But now, in Christ Jesus, you who once were far off have been brought near by the blood of Christ. For he himself is our peace, who has made us both one and has broken down in his flesh the dividing wall of hostility by abolishing the law of commandments expressed in ordinances, that he might create in himself one new man in place of two, so making peace, and might reconcile us both to God in one body through the cross, thereby killing the hostility. And he came and preached peace to you who were far off, and peace to those who were near. For through him we both have access in one spirit to the Father. So then you're no longer strangers and aliens, but you are fellow citizens with the saints and members of the household of God, built on the foundation of the apostles and prophets, Christ Jesus himself being the cornerstone, in whom the whole structure, being joined together, grows into a holy temple in the Lord. In him, you also are being built together into a dwelling place for God by the Spirit. Amen. Well, we're picking up our study at verse 13 here. We're not going to get beyond the opening phrase, in Christ Jesus. I think it's perhaps helpful for us at least to see the big picture and the flow of Paul's teaching here as we have it in the passage that I've just read. You'll be helped, as I have been, by just noticing transitions. First of all, in verse 11, therefore remember, and here's the phrase, at one time. He comes back to it again in verse 12, at that time, at one time. And then in verse 13, but now, and then in verse 19, so then, all right? At one time, but now, so then. At one time, he says, in his description of the unbelieving Gentiles, we had a picture of our pre-Christian reality. And if verses 1 to 10 explain the fact of our hopelessness, then verses 11 and following express our helplessness. And we saw last time that outside of Christ, the verdict of the Bible is that we are both hopeless and we are helpless. It points that out, not to drive us to despair, but to drive us to the only solution to our hopelessness and our helplessness, namely in the gospel of the Lord Jesus. So that's the little section in verse 11 and 12 at one time. And then in verse 13, he's going on to contrast what he has just said was true of them by nature with what they are now by grace. And this contrast in verse 13 is akin to what he's already done in verse 4. If you look back at verse 4, having in the first three verses outlined their predicament as being enslaved and condemned and dead and so on. He then says, but God, being rich in mercy. So God has intervened on their behalf, and things will never be the same again. And that's what he's doing once again in verse 13. And then down in verse 19, when we finally get to it, which won't be today, he begins to describe the results of what Christ has done. And what he has done is he has brought both Jew and Gentile to the same place, to the foot of the cross. He has provided for them the same salvation in the blood of his Son. He has united them in their harmony with one another in Jesus. And he is putting together a whole new dimension of reality, which he describes here in metaphorical terms, in terms of a holy temple and a structure being built to the Lord. So he's pointing out that their identity is directly tied to their experience of community. We try and say this consistently, that although we come to Christ as individuals, we do not live in him in a solitary fashion. But when we are united with Christ, we are united with all who are then in Christ. And it does not make sense to live then in isolation from those to whom we have been united. So they were formerly stateless, and he's going to tell them how they have now a whole new citizenship. They were friendless, but now they have a completely new family, and they were once alienated, but now they have been joined together. Now, all of this actually flows out of this one phrase that I want us to pay attention to, and it's there in verse 13, but now in Christ Jesus. In Christ Jesus. This actually is the most common description in the Bible of a follower of Jesus, that he or she is a person in Christ. You might be surprised to be reminded of the fact that neither Jesus nor Paul, certainly in their recorded teaching, use the word Christian at all. In fact, Christian only appears in the New Testament three times. Once when Luke explains that the followers of Jesus were first called Christians in Antioch. And they weren't called Christians as sort of in a nice way. They were called Christians in a not nice way. You Christians, you Christianoi. It is also when Paul gives his testimony before Agrippa, and Agrippa says to him, do you really think you're going to make me one of these Christians in such a short time? And the other place, the only place that is actually used in any positive dimension, is in 1 Peter chapter 4, where Peter is speaking about suffering, and he says, if you suffer as a Christian. And he's using it there simply as we most commonly use it, namely as a follower of Jesus. But, you know, when you think this out, it makes sense that Paul, and he does this over 150 times in his letters, over 160 actually, not necessarily the exact phrase in Christ Jesus, but synonyms for that essentially. He comes to it again and again and again. He understands how vital it is that those who have professed faith in Jesus Christ understand that what has happened to them is that they have been united with Christ, that they live in union with Christ, that he is not an add-on to their profession of faith. They are in him, and it is on account of the fact of their union with him that everything else flows. So that, for example, when you tell somebody these days, if someone says to you, well, what are you? And you say, well, I'm a Christian. Well, they will often come back and say, well, either what does that mean or what kind of Christian are you and so on. And the term itself is not actually particularly helpful because you constantly have to go back and explain, no, not one of those. No, more like this, more like that. So we could make a case for saying that we start to just tell people, they say, what are you? Say, I am in Christ Jesus. They'll say, well, that's a strange thing to say. And you say, yeah, I did it deliberately because I wanted to tell you what it actually means. And they will say, does it mean to be inside Christ? The way my keys are inside my glove box? Or the way my clothes are in my closet? Inside Christ? No, we will say, no, it doesn't mean that at all. It means to be united to Christ the way a limb is part of a body or the way a branch is part of a vine. In other words, that the union that exists is a personal, organic union that is brought about, as we've seen already in Ephesians here, as a result of God's gracious initiative. Now, the danger in doing what I'm going to do in the balance of time, in sticking with one phrase, is that it becomes a bit of a rabbit trail. And I confess that it is a purposeful rabbit trail, which I hope you will agree with by the time I finish. If you don't, then let me apologize in advance. But let me turn you to a number of passages in the Bible. First of all, in John chapter 15, because it is here in John 15 that Jesus uses this very terminology concerning the vine and the branches. In fact, in chapter 14 and verse 20, when he's thinking about leaving his followers, he says, I won't leave you as orphans. This is the 18th verse of John 14. I will come to you. Chapter 14. Yet a little while, and the world will see me no more, but you will see me. Because I live, you also will live. In that day you will know that I am in my Father, and you in me, and I in you. That's quite a thought, isn't it? That the context in which his followers find themselves is that they are united in Christ, they are included in Christ. And so when he goes into chapter 15, he picks a picture that would be familiar to them, the vine and the branches, and he says, I am the true vine, my Father is the vine dresser. And every branch in me, notice the terminology, notice the preposition, every branch in me that does not bear fruit, he takes away, and every branch that does bear fruit, he prunes that it may bear more fruit. It's not our purpose to stop here, but let's just notice in passing that to be in Christ, to be in the vine, as it were, is to be pruned. And all pruning is purposeful. Sometimes it is painful. It may often look haphazard from where we're sitting, but in the economy of God, it never is. The vine dresser knows exactly what he's doing, and when he prunes us, when we feel, as it were, the knife of his pruning on us, it is in order, we're told, in order that we then, the branches, may bear more fruit. Already, verse 3, you're clean because of the word I've spoken to you. Abide in me, and I in you. He goes on to say, as the branch cannot bear fruit by itself unless it abides in the vine, neither can you unless you abide in me. Any sensible schoolboy can get a hold of this. Apart from me, he goes on to say, you can do nothing. So the reality of our Christian experience is that we are united with Christ. We are placed into Christ, not inside of Christ. In fact, there are two sides to this, because the Bible also speaks, in fact, Jesus here is speaking of he being in us by the Holy Spirit and we being in him by the Holy Spirit, two sides of one coin expressing the fact of our union with Christ. Classically in Paul, 2 Corinthians 5, if anyone is in Christ, he is a new creation. And of course, Paul is going to go on to speak about this new creation that God is making that comprises all who are redeemed, put in this new family, brought together in a tribe that no one will be able ultimately to number, that will have every flavor and category and language and picture and face that we could ever imagine in one great gigantic jigsaw puzzle of God's grace. That's what he's doing. And every time that another face is added to the collage, as it were, it is a testimony to the wonder of God's goodness. Now, the reason this is so important is because it establishes your identity as a believer. You believe in the Lord Jesus Christ. This is your identity. You are in Christ Jesus. You're not in. It doesn't mean that because you have an admiration for Jesus, because you like the ethics of the Sermon on the Mount, because you are able to rehearse the creeds. No, it means that you, by grace, through faith, have been personally, organically, brought into a relationship with Jesus, which can only be described in this terminology, in the mystery of it, in the wonder of it, in the entire nature of it. And it's vital that we understand it, because if we don't understand it as individuals and as a congregation, then we will tell the wrong story and we will lead people up the wrong path. What we're talking about here is what God has done for us in Jesus. The authentic follower of Jesus is in him. Now, Paul has described for these Ephesians, reminded them, the Gentiles, of the way in which this came about in their lives. If you go back to chapter 1 of Ephesians, you will recall, I hope, that having spoken of those who were the first to hope in Christ, namely the Jew, because salvation is first for the Jew and then for the Gentile, all the early believers were Jewish. We, including himself, with that group, Paul says, we, verse 12, who were the first to hope in Christ, might be to the praise of his glory. Then verse 13, in him, notice again, in him you also, when you heard the word of truth, the gospel of your salvation, believed in him and were sealed with the promised Holy Spirit. So this is of absolute vital importance. When these folks rehearsed the story of God's grace in their lives, they would have marveled at all that Paul has said in Ephesians 1. They would have said, you know, the amazing thing about this is that I was chosen in my Maker, I was hidden in my Savior, and this before even the mountains were formed. And someone says to him, well, how did you personally, you know, engage with this? And they would have said, well, verse 13, I heard the word of truth. I realized it was the gospel of salvation. I believed it. And I was sealed. I was authenticated. I was marked with the presence of the Holy Spirit in my life. God invaded my life. This is something that I actually did. I believed. Now, we've said this before, and we need to keep saying it, that while God elects to salvation, he doesn't believe for us. We believe. John chapter 1, you needn't go there, it's part of the rabbit trail, but let me quote it to you. He came to his own people didn't receive him, by and large, but to all who did, notice the verb, receive him, notice the verb, who believed in his name, he gave the right to become the children of God. So, for example, you take a religious man like Nicodemus. You're religious like Nicodemus. You're sincere, as was Nicodemus. You're well-educated like him. And you're quite happy to hang around religious people. But outside of Christ, like Nicodemus, the Bible says you're blind, you're helpless, and you're in need of what only God can do. In need of what? In need of new birth. In need of regeneration. That's why Jesus says to Nicodemus, Nicodemus, here's the deal. Unless a man is born again, he cannot see the kingdom of God. Unless a man is born again, he cannot enter the kingdom of God. A lady once said to George Whitefield when he was preaching, she said, Whitefield, why do you keep saying to people, you must be born again? And Whitefield said, because you must be born again. There is no other way. Well, did you bring about your own birth? Physically? No. Spiritually? No. Oh, I know that someone told you, you must to turn to Christ and be repentant of your sins, and you did all that, and it seemed like you were doing everything. But now you've gone along the road a little while, and you keep looking back and further back and further back, and say, you know, it's remarkable that I was even there. It's remarkable that he gave me that book. It's remarkable that she shared with me what she did. And as you trace the line further back, where do you trace it to? You trace it to eternity. In him you heard the gospel. You believed. Now the fact is, and this is what Paul is of course pointing out in the classic section of 8, 9, and 10 of chapter 2, that the faith, our faith, our laying hold of the promises of God is actually rooted in the activity of God. For by grace you have been saved through faith. It's your faith. And this is not your own doing. It is the gift of God. So the identity that is ours in Christ and the mystery of the work of Christ are there with each other. Now let me take you to two other places. First of all, to Romans chapter 6 and then to Colossians chapter 3. In order just to make this point, Paul in Romans, as you know, begins by showing how the whole world is accountable before God. All have sinned and have come short of the glory of God. He points out that there's no way that we can work out our condition and put ourselves in a right standing with God. He then says, but the glory of the good news is that the righteousness of God has been manifested. It's apart from the law, and it is that which the law and the prophets have testified to, but it is the righteousness of God through faith in Jesus Christ for all who believe. Okay? So a righteousness that is alien to us through Jesus Christ, as a result of what Christ has done, he has kept the law in its perfection. He's the only righteous man that ever lived. He has borne the penalty of sin, which we deserve, but he took in our place. And now that righteousness is imputed to all who believe. Therefore, it is not to those who don't believe. As Calvin says, all that Christ has done for us is of no value to us so long as we remain outside of Christ. So that there is an appropriation, there is an acceptance, there is a gift that is to be received. And whether that takes place instantaneously in a great dramatic moment, or whether it takes place over a period of time, whatever way it comes about, eventually the person begins to sing the songs and suddenly says, you know, I actually believe this. Something has happened to me. I guess I have been born from above, and I believe. And as a result of believing, I know myself to be included in this company. Now, by the time he gets to chapter 6, Paul is recognizing the fact that somebody will put up their hand and say, well, if this justification by faith thing means that I am completely righteous in Christ, that I am now raised with him, as he said in Ephesians 1, that I am seated with him in the heavenly places, that the whole thing is signed, sealed, and delivered, why don't I just sin as much as I want to sin? Actually, I can't affect the thing at all. And Paul says, now listen, let's just think about this. What shall we say then? Are we to continue in sin? We'll just go on sinning so that grace may abound, so that we can say, look how wonderful God is that he forgives? By no means. Now, what's his argument? How can we who died still live in it? What do you mean died? We're alive. No, died with Christ in his death. And then he says, picture it in terms of baptism. Don't you know that all of us who have been baptized into Christ Jesus were baptized into his death? We were buried, therefore, with him by baptism. Not that baptism achieved this, but that baptism portrayed this. So when the person has been brought face to face with the word of truth, the gospel of salvation, and has believed, has discovered who Jesus really is, as Paul did, Saul of Tarsus, on the road to Damascus, then it follows logically that they would then be prepared to let everybody know that they are under new management, that they have been brought underneath the jurisdiction of another other than themselves. So the baptismal pool, which I stand on top of here, closed mercifully, but the baptismal pool is like a grave, and it is purposefully like a grave. So that when the person is baptized, the metaphor unfolds, buried with him in baptism, raised with him to newness of life. Nothing special in the water, all accomplished by Christ, but portrayed then in this way. Now, what is Paul's argument? He says, you live in a society where they regard sex as just fun with anyone you want, anytime you want. But you have been united with Christ. You now live in a community where Jesus says sex
3: is for the enjoyment of relationships within the commitment of marriage and only within the commitment of marriage. Therefore, since you have been united with Christ, it is absolutely incongruous for you then to engage in that which he who is now your Lord and King has told you is off limits. You can take it all the way down the line. Society says you are what you have amassed. Jesus says, where your treasure is, there will your heart be also. Society says it's the tough guys that win. Jesus says, blessed are the meek, for they shall inherit the earth. Society says, give as good as you get them back. Jesus says, forgive your enemies and do nice things to those who can't stand you. So he says, what is the impetus for this? It is that you are united with Christ. It is not that you've decided to be religious. It is not that you've determined to live a better life. In fact, you even surprise yourself because you know yourself to be sinful. You know how easy it is to be tempted. And the answer to it is not to pull the shutters up and run for your life. The answer is to remind yourself who you are. This is who I am. I am a new creation. I died with him. I have been raised with him. He ascended and I ascended with him. I have been seated with him in the heavenly places. It is absurd. It's not impossible. But that's the appeal, you see. Dementia is a dreadful thing, is it not? When people go older, especially, I guess, pre-senile dementia, where there is a loss of identity, people no longer know who they are. You find them in the street, they have no way of identifying where they're going and what they're doing. It's a terrible thing. But what is an even worse thing is for that to happen. In that case, you've known who you are and you've forgotten who you are. But in the case of some of us in Jesus, we've never known who we are. We've never known who we are. We've got a kind of dementia as it relates to our identity. And that's why Paul, 160 plus times, says to his readers again and again and again, you need to know who you are. You need to know that your life is Christ's life. And when you go from Romans 6 into Colossians 3, as I suggested, it comes across with great clarity. Indeed, I've already been dipping into it. You can sense that when you turn to Colossians 3. If then, or since then, equally good, if then, since then, you have been raised with Christ, what does that mean? Well, we've been united with Christ. That's his argument in Ephesians 1. The same power, he said, that raised Jesus from the dead is the power that has been unleashed in your life to bring you from death to life. He was raised and you were raised with him. He has ascended and you have ascended too. As Don Carson told us, this notion of being raised with Christ is the spatial dimension of realized eschatology. You have to love Don Carson for just a phrase like that. But it makes perfect sense. In other words, this is absolutely done and certain. It's not questionable. We are both in Christ and we are in Cleveland. We are raised and we're down here. We are both perfect and horribly imperfect. Perfect in the righteousness of Christ. He looks on us and he sees us in his Son. Our wives look on us and they don't see us like that. We look on ourselves, and if we look inside of ourselves, there's only reason for discouragement. There's only reason for disappointment. Because I haven't done what I said I would do. I've done what I said I wouldn't do. I was going to do this and I didn't do that and I probably did it again and so on. So where do I look? Well, I look to my identity. I am in Christ. A new creation. That's what he's saying. Since then, you have been raised with Christ. Seek the things that are above. Set your minds on things that are above, not on things that are on the earth. For you have died, and here's this amazing phrase, and your life is hidden with Christ in God. My life is hidden with Christ in God. We used to sing it as children, safe in the arms of Jesus, safe on his gentle breast. I used to love that song as a child. Such a beautiful metaphor. I'm safe. He's got me and he's keeping me and he won't let me go. Why? Because he took the initiative in getting a hold of me. And he didn't get a hold of me to let me go. The marriage of Christ to his church is an irrevocable engagement. That's what makes marriage wonderful, if you can stick with it, you know. That's why I love songs like, with the lines like, as long as old men sit and talk about the weather, as long as old women sit and talk about old men, honey, I'm going to love you forever. And Overstreet finishes that song. If you wonder, he says to his wife, if you wonder how long I'll be faithful, well, just listen to how this song ends. Because I'm going to love you forever. Forever and ever. Amen. Now, on our best day, we can only approximate to that. But God says that. That's exactly what God says. When he took a hold of you, when he drew you to himself, when you in childlike trust opened up your empty hands and took hold of that which he made available to you by his death on the cross, he promised. In fact, way before you even did anything, he had already promised. That's what makes it so amazing. I'm going to love you forever. Loved with everlasting love. Led by grace, that love to know. Spirit breathing from above. Thou hast taught me it is so. Oh, what perfect peace is this. His forever, only his. Who the Lord and me shall part? Ah, with what a rest of bliss Christ can fill the loving heart. Heaven and earth may fade and flee, and earth-born light in gloom decline. But while God and man shall be, I am his. And he is mine. That's what Paul is saying. He's saying, this is what has transformed my life. I was a radical Jew. I hated this Jesus thing. But he has transformed me. And I know now that the reason that I tell you this story, the reason that he says in 2 Corinthians 5, I say to you, I beseech you on Christ's behalf, be reconciled to God. In other words, receive the reconciliation that God has provided for you in Jesus. And when you do, you'll discover that your identity is just this, and that your security is found in this, and that your mentality will be governed by this. Now, we'll go on from here later on, but for now, we should draw this to a close. I want to remind you of a story I told some years ago now, about a Chinese student that I met on Harvard Square in a coffee shop one morning when I was there for a conference. It was empty. It was early in the morning. I was sitting at a table. I happened to have my Bible out because I had to give a talk that day. And so this girl came in with a backpack, just a young Chinese girl, as it turned out. And she saw my Bible and she said to me, she said, are you a Christian? I said, yes. I said, are you a Christian? And she said, yes. And I said, tell me how you became a Christian. And this was her answer, and I've never forgotten it. She said, I enter through narrow gate. I enter through narrow gate. Remember what Jesus said? There is a broad road. It's completely full.

0: the thing, isn't it? Somebody says to you, so what is this Christian thing you're on about? What do you mean you're a Christian? What are you going to tell them? Well, what Paul's going to go on and say is, if you want it just in a phrase, especially for the Gentiles, he says, you who were far away, he has brought near. So, far away, near. I was once far, far away. Now I'm near. As I finished my studies this week, I had one picture then in my mind, and it was the picture of Joseph disclosing himself to his brothers in Genesis 45. If you remember, we won't do the background of the story, but eventually, after all the comings and goings, the brothers are present, and Joseph can't control himself anymore because his brothers are there, and he realizes what he's confronted with. So he shouts out, everybody out, get everybody out of here. And the record records, so no one stayed with him when Joseph made himself known to his brothers. And he wept aloud, so loud that the Egyptians heard it and the household of Pharaoh heard it. And Joseph said to his brothers, I am Joseph. What an interesting thing. I mean, the brothers are like, really? Well, they didn't know he was Joseph. And I would imagine that when he dispensed with the Egyptians, he probably dispensed with the evidences of his statehood. Perhaps his Egyptian headdress had obscured his visage even from his brothers. And he takes off, as it were, the majesty of his statehood, and he lays it down, and he reveals himself to these guys. I am Joseph. Did that ring any bells for you? Saul of Tarsus is blinded by a light brighter than the noonday sun. He falls on the dust of the Damascus road, and a voice from heaven says, I am Jesus. I'm Jesus. And Joseph says to his brothers, come near to me, please. Come near to me, please. It would have been legitimate if he said, I am Joseph. Welcome to Egypt. The jail is down here. You will only be in it a short while because most of you will have your heads chopped off as a result of all that you've done. You were my enemies. You were opposed to me. You did all these things to me. But hey, come near to me. That's what Jesus says. That's what he says to you if you have never actually closed with his offer of mercy. See what he says to you? Come near to me. Draw near to me. How do you draw near to Jesus? By taking him at his word. By believing his promises. By receiving him. By being placed in Christ Jesus. Father, we thank you that your word is clear. Mine always isn't. Any confusion is always on our side of the fence. So grant, Lord, that we may have absolute clarity in these matters so that those of us who profess to know you may have our chins lifted up out of our chests. May realize that when we sing, in Christ alone my hope is found, we're supposed to really, really mean that. And help us to marvel again at the wonder of the song that you give us to sing and with which we close. For we pray in Jesus' name. Amen.
1: 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And now, here's more information on the message you just heard.
2: That was Alistair Begg, an author and Bible teacher in Ohio, and the message this weekend, In Christ Jesus, from his series, Grace and Peace, a study in the book of Ephesians. We broadcast it back in 2020. We continue this series with Alistair Begg, Grace and Peace, a study in the book of Ephesians, next weekend on The Best Of, the message, Peace in a Hostile World. 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Thanks for listening.

That was a glorious song by New Song, singing This One's With Me. What a day it will be when we stand before the judgment seat of God. But if you are in Christ, he steps in between us and him and says, this one's with me. Isn't that right? So if you're in Christ, there's nothing then that you need to fear, not now, not ever. So I trust that that would be an encouragement to you today. As we come to the end of another hour, with more music ahead at 3 a.m. Pacific time. In the meantime, it's Brian Dirksen singing Everlasting Arms.

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We're kicking off our first music hour of the day on Pilgrim Radio. We just heard Sarah Kroger singing Communion. It's a great reminder that the desire of our hearts is to want to be with God. I trust that would be true for your heart, too. As we turn to Michael Card and Friends, our next artist is singing The Kingdom. A kingdom.

That was Carolyn Ahrens singing In Good Hands on Pilgrim Radio, where we pause our music this hour to consider the words of author and ministry president Lisa Turkhurst, who said, "The one who obeys God's instruction for today will develop a keen awareness of his direction for tomorrow." And the good news, of course, is that God is faithful to us to work out for us that which is good for us. And so you can trust him. As Carolyn Ahrens just sang for us, Allstate can get out of the way. If you are in Christ, you are in not only good hands, but you are in fact, the best of hands. Stan Bremnes coming up next as we carry on with our music now, as he sings for us. Beautiful.

That was Matt Redman singing It Is Finished on Pilgrim Radio. It's a great song to remember as he sings, on the cross, Christ called out that it is finished. And as Redman points out, what else is there to say? Because of Christ's death, shame is silenced. Death is defeated. God deserves the praise for his rescuing us, doesn't he? So I trust that would be an encouragement to your soul today and molding to your heart to love God. As we turn to more music ahead, Margaret Becker is coming up next, singing Jesus, Hail the Lamb.

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That was Lady Wisdom, a song by Point of Grace to kick off this music hour on Pilgrim Radio. I trust that the music has been encouraging for you so far. We've got more of it ahead this hour as we turn to Tammy Trent next, singing At the Foot of the Cross.

That was Dana Key singing Kingdom of Grace on Pilgrim Radio, where we pause again this music hour to consider, this time, a moment from Christian history. According to Study Light, it was on this date, September 26th, in 1990, that in the Soviet Union, the Supreme Soviet ended decades of religious repression with a new declaration forbidding government interference in religious activities and giving citizens the right to study religion in homes and private schools. And of course, those who know history know that it's the following year that the Soviet Union was finally and formally dissolved, which is a great example from history of how religion, how Christianity particularly, and the principles and the structures of government and the ways of living that come out of Christianity bring freedom and prosperity, don't they? And it dissolves authoritarian rule. So there's really a lot to be encouraged about from that moment of history. I trust that we would remember, of course, ultimately, though, that God is sovereign. As we turn next to Jeff Johnson singing The Lord Bless You.

That was Tabitha Fair singing Be Exalted, O God, drawn from Psalm 108 here on Pilgrim Radio. As we come to the end of another music hour, we're looking forward to more of this artistry that is sung to us, these truths of the gospel, at 5 a.m. Pacific time. It's another music hour. Join us as I close out my time with you this morning. More contemporary Christian music artists ahead. It's Corey Asbury next, singing Only Jesus for My Pain.

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That was Josh Baldwin singing Where the Glory Is to kick us off this music hour. It's the last little bit of time that I get with you this Saturday morning. I trust that our time together so far has been encouraging. We've, of course, got more music on the way this hour. Turning next to Rachel Purcell singing Keep Going.

That was Chris Tomlin singing Coming Soon on Pilgrim Radio. It's a good song, I trust, encouraging to you. We also draw strength for our journey to consider the words of British pastor Charles Spurgeon, who reminds us about the faithfulness of God, even in those circumstances which perhaps you are going through today, where all hope seems to be lost. Spurgeon reminds us this, remember this, had any other condition been better for you than the one in which you are, divine love would have put you there. Sometimes it's really hard to believe, and yet God has proven himself faithful time and time again. And so when he says that he works all things for the good of those who love him, I trust that that would be a real encouragement to you and worth trusting. We're turning to Zach Williams next as we turn back to our music now as he brings us his song, Chain Breaker. If you've been

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1: He's saying, this is what has transformed my life. I was a radical Jew. I hated this Jesus thing, but he has transformed me. And I know now that the reason that I tell you this story, the reason that he says in 2 Corinthians 5, I say to you, I beseech you on Christ's behalf, be reconciled to God. 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
1: 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Stevenson singing right now, What You Say.

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Rise and shine, pilgrim. Mercy me with a call to wake up, sleeper. Annalisa Morgeson here, and I'm glad I get to spend a few hours with you again this Saturday. Later on, you'll hear from Jamie McDonald, Philippa Hanna, and Jamie Jemgoshian. But right now, Jason Gray encourages you to hold on.

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And in 1990, after decades of communist repression, the people of the USSR probably believed that they finally had a chance at religious freedom. On September 26th, the Supreme Soviet, the Soviet Union's national legislative body, took a historic step when it declared that government should not interfere with religious activity, and citizens could study religion in their homes and private religious schools. For Christians, it was a remarkable opening. Churches grew, Bibles became more accessible, and religious life returned to public view. But the story didn't end there. Today, Russia again places significant restrictions on some religious groups, while the Russian Orthodox Church enjoys a privileged position. So, brother and sister, let's use our freedom faithfully and pray for those who don't share in it. Now, Lincoln Brewster celebrates that there is no one like our God.

0: Here's some truth for life from Alistair Begg's Daily Devotional. James 1, verse 12 says, "Blessed is the man who remains steadfast under trial, for when he has stood the test, he will receive the crown of life, which God has promised to those who love him." It's easy to want to graduate without taking the required classes. But without taking the classes, there's no way to be ready for the tests. And without a test, there is no graduation. As in academia, so in our faith. It would be foolish to think that we can graduate to maturity and completeness in the Christian life before taking the courses and going through the tests. When James writes about the believer who has stood the test, he uses the word dokimos, which refers to someone who is tested, tried, and approved. This kind of person has the seal of God's approval on their life, and that becomes clearer and clearer through their perseverance. The crown of life, or more accurately, the crown that consists of life, is a picture of eternal life, which God promises to his people. It suggests the idea of God welcoming us at the finish line and crowning us with honor, blessing, and life that is everlasting. So the duration of the test is the duration of our lives. Our test lasts until Christ returns or calls us home. And so here is a call to remain steadfast to the end. It is this perspective and this promise that transform how we meet the most difficult times of our lives. We're often tempted to regard individual trials as intruders rather than welcoming them as friends. But when we understand that the whole of life is a series of tests, that can reassure us, giving us an opportunity to think seriously and realistically about what we are going through. We can know with confidence that ahead of us lies the crown of eternal life with Jesus, and that our trials are opportunities to learn perseverance and grow in Christ-likeness, proclaiming to the world that the one whom we are walking toward is sufficient not just for life, but also for joy. The Christian life has no simulation phase to prepare us for the real thing. It is a real-time experience all the time, every day. We're not afforded the opportunity to find out exactly how we will parent our children, deal with the sudden loss of a loved one, or react to whatever else might come our way until these things actually come our way. These are the real-life courses we must take to graduate on to spiritual maturity. What trials are you walking through today? These are the classes, unchosen by you though they may be, which the Lord knows will enable you to persevere and will prepare you for your crown. As by His grace, you remain steadfast in the storms today, remember that you are blessed, not with the false blessing of an easy life now, but with the eternal blessing of the crown of life to come. From Alistair Begg's book, Truth for Life, Volume 2, on Pilgrim Radio.
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people like us, Micah Tyler. An hour of joy is right around the corner on Adventure Avenue at 8 a.m. Pacific, 9 a.m. Mountain. And it's especially joyful this weekend because host Heidi Hall is celebrating September birthdays on Birthday Boulevard. She's chosen a scripture she'll read for each celebrant. And on the Melody Streets, you'll hear a selection of music to bless the September babies. And Odyssey Court's Adventures in Odyssey episode is The Secret Weapon. On Library Lane, reading continues in Chapter 3 of Dream Seekers. So take a stroll on Adventure Avenue at 8 a.m. Pacific, 9 a.m. Mountain here on The Pilgrim. Until then, If God Wrote a Song comes from Jamie Jamgoshian and Joseph Habedank. If God

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So hold fast, fellow pilgrim, and keep your eyes focused on Jesus. This is Pilgrim Radio.

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Phillips, Craig, and Dean saying you're still God on Pilgrim Radio. Thank you for hanging out with me this September morning, where in not too long you'll be encouraged by the words of Charles Spurgeon and the songs of Mike Donaghy, Cade Thompson, Kane, and this one by Joseph O'Brien called Listen to Me. He would

This is The Pilgrim, and that was Stay Gone by Olivia Lane. Here's a question I'm sure we've all struggled with a few times in life. What if the circumstances you wish you could change are actually part of God's loving purpose? Charles Spurgeon once wrote, "Had any other condition been better for you than the one in which you are, divine love would have put you there." And Spurgeon knew something about difficult circumstances because throughout his life, he experienced periods of deep depression, even while preaching to thousands and serving the church. So his words weren't spoken from a life without suffering. They came from a faith that trusted God in the middle of it. So whatever you're facing today, take comfort in knowing God has not misplaced you. Taking us back to music, here's Mike Donaghy with Yeshua.

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1: Every creature, including you, has descended into the chaotic abyss that is our world, which Revelation is symbolically representing. 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In fact, he walked upon the waters. Even still, he gave up his own perfect life. The Lamb was slain.
0: Study Hall this weekend with a message from the series Revelation with Matt Felton. 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

60 Seconds in the Psalms from Psalm 27. Hear, O Lord, when I cry aloud. 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You have said, seek my face. My heart says to you, your face, Lord, do I seek. Hide not your face from me. Turn not your servant away in anger. O you who have been my help, cast me not off, forsake me not, O God of my salvation. 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Teach me your way, O Lord, and lead me on a level path because of my enemies. Give me not up to the will of my adversaries, for false witnesses have risen against me, and they breathe out violence. I believe that I shall look upon the goodness of the Lord in the land of the living. Wait for the Lord. Be strong and let your heart take courage. Wait for the Lord. From Psalm 27, verses 7 to 14 on Pilgrim Radio.

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3: Hello, adventurers. Welcome to Adventure Avenue. We've got a great stroll planned, so let's get those toes a-twinkling on our first stop, which is Birthday Boulevard. We are celebrating with two fabulous birthday babies. So let's get down that boulevard. Happy

0: Hunter, happy birthday, my friend. I'm going to start with you. Your scripture comes from Ephesians 3:14 through 19. And this is my prayer for you. The word says, "For this reason I bow my knees before the Father, from whom every family in heaven and on earth is named, that according to the riches of his glory, he may grant you to be strengthened with power through his Spirit in your inner being, so that Christ may dwell in your heart through faith, that you, being rooted and grounded in love, may have strength to comprehend with all the saints what is the breadth and length and height and depth, and to know the love of Christ that surpasses knowledge, that you may be filled with all the fullness of God." May he richly bless you this year, Hunter. And here is Hunter's favorite song. It's Toby Mac, In the Elements.
1: I lace the boots up, it's straight to the door, 'cause this is worth fighting for. I get my head right, the heart's gotta follow. Whisper a prayer like there ain't no tomorrow. Take a breath, and I exhale slow. I wasn't made for this kind of cold. This ain't the kind of place that you wanna know. These are the elements, I'm telling you, bro. This world, it's up in my grill. This world, it's shooting to kill. This world always

Father God, let me see it for what it is. This ain't neutral we're up against. These elements push me to the fence, and then I end up on top of it, if I'm not careful. To recognize what is pushing in, open my eyes through these elements, stand up and rise through these elements.

Hunter. And one more quick note, please pay attention to Wisdom Way today, because as I was praying for you, I felt like the Lord was saying, you will have an opportunity to lead other young people to Christ. So be the clay in the Father's hands, Hunter, and happy birthday. Now my sister Odette, who, by the way, I forgot to mention, Hunter's birthday and Odette's birthday are both September 17th. And Odette, your scripture comes from Proverbs 31 and verses 25 and 26. Strength and dignity are her clothing, and she laughs at the time to come. She opens her mouth with wisdom, and the teaching of kindness is on her tongue. Well, my sister, may God lift you up, strengthen you, and give you much joy in this next upcoming year. Happy birthday, Odette. Odette's favorite song is In the Garden by Dolly Parton.

A beautiful song for a beautiful lady. Happy birthday, Hunter and Odette. Now, if you would like to celebrate your birthday with Pilgrim Radio, please send me your birthday for October, November, or December to Heidi Hall at pilgrimradio.com. Don't forget to leave me the birth date, your name, your age, and your favorite song. And here we are pulling up to Wisdom Way. We're talking this morning about leadership. So let's go to the Word. We're going to start in Philippians chapter 2, verse 3. The Word says, "Do nothing from selfish ambition or conceit, but in humility count others more significant than yourselves." A good leader must understand the importance of selflessness. Now let's read Isaiah 41, verse 10. It says, "Fear not, for I am with you. Be not dismayed, for I am your God. I will strengthen you. I will help you. I will uphold you with my righteous right hand." A leader needs to know that God can provide him strength. Now let's read Luke 22, verse 26. "Let the greatest among you become as the youngest and the leader as one who serves." A good leader knows they are a servant, and this is a reminder to be humble and kind. Now a short one, here's John 3:30. "He must increase, but I must decrease." We must put Jesus first and allow him full access to our heart. Now let's go to Psalm 37, verses 30 and 31. "The mouth of the righteous utters wisdom, and his tongue speaks justice. The law of his God is in his heart, and his steps do not slip." A good leader knows that wisdom is important and that it comes from God. And lastly, Galatians 6, verse 9. "And let us not grow weary of doing good, for in due season we will reap if we do not give up." Don't give up. So a quick word to Hunter. This world, just like your Toby Mac song said, is a cold, hard, cruel place. And a leader needs to have God's word close to his mind and his heart. And God will give him strength and wisdom. So may God richly bless you in whatever he has for you. In Jesus' name. Thanks for joining me on Wisdom Way today. Now let's go find out what the gang in Odyssey is going to learn about today in our episode called The Secret Weapon. To Odyssey!

0: this is Chris. I'm glad you could join us for Adventures in Odyssey, a place of discovery, imagination, and excitement. But don't take my word for it. Find out for yourself on today's Adventure in Odyssey.
1: Batter up.
2: Secret weapon?
3: It's Connie. We'll be scoring touchdowns left and right.
2: What?
3: Coach Mike.
4: I got about 100 push-ups with your name on them.
5: Pretty long box. What's in it?
3: Bruno Beltzer.
5: Little League can be brutal.
6: You're

0: Hi, Sam.
1: Hi, Glenn.
0: Well, here we are, the start of another baseball season.
1: Yeah, here we are.
0: This is my first year with the Odyssey Coyotes, you know.
1: Congratulations.
0: You don't seem very happy. Don't you think this is exciting?
1: How many different ways are there to say no?
0: Let's see. Nada.
1: Yet.
0: Nine.
1: It was just a figure of speech, Glenn.
0: Oh.
1: The truth is, I really don't know why I'm here. I'm not a very good athlete.
0: Hallelujah.
1: Hallelujah?
0: That's the only word that's said the same way in every language.
1: That's nice, Glenn. I wonder why we're meeting at Wits End.
0: Where do you normally meet?
1: It's a baseball team. Where do you think we meet?
0: Oh, on a baseball field. Do you know if they use AstroTurf out there?
1: You know, you're gonna fit in with the Coyotes just fine.
0: I hope so. I can't wait. Fielding grounders, shagging flies, pulling together, winning games.
1: Winning games? You haven't played on this team before, have you?
2: Now, Sam, let's not be unkind.
1: Just trying to be truthful, Mr. Allen.
2: The Coyotes have won games before. In fact, they almost won the championship, didn't they?
1: That was a long time ago. Now, we just lose.
2: Well, maybe this season will be different.
1: Why should it be?
2: That's why you're all here. All right, everybody, quiet down, please. Quiet down. Thank you. Now, I suppose you're all wondering what's going on. Well, I've been asked to introduce you to your new coach.
1: New coach?
0: You mean Mayor Riley isn't going to coach us?
2: I'm afraid not. Tom's mayoral duties are so demanding he can't lead the team anymore, so he's handed over the reins to someone else. That's why you're here. Odyssey Coyotes, meet your new coach.
3: Hi, everybody.
1: It's Tom.

0: I know, I'm a surprise to you all. And I'll be the first one to admit that I don't know everything about this game yet. That's why I'm going to have to depend on you guys to help me out. Together, I think we can have a great season. So how about it? Are you with me?
1: Yeah, I'm with you, Connie, all the way. Yeah, of course.
0: Thanks, Glenn. Sure. Now, what about the rest of you? Are you with me?
2: I guess so.
0: Oh, come on, you can do better than that. Are you with me?
1: Come on, you guys.
3: Yeah,
1: all the way. Let's go, go, go, go.
4: Sam?
5: Okay, I'm with you.
0: All right, then. Let's hit the field.
1: Yeah! Let's go!
6: Nice job, Connie.
0: Well, so far, so good. I'll see you later.
6: Connie?
0: Yeah?
6: You know, I think it's great that you're trying out new things, searching for your niche, but coaching? Are you sure about this?
0: Jack, I am disappointed in you.
6: Oh?
0: That's the same reaction I got from the Little League Association. All men, by the way. I expected a little better from you.
6: Oh, stop being silly. I wasn't talking about you're being a woman in a traditionally male arena. I'm talking about you. Coaching is a big responsibility. Are you sure you're up to it?
0: Oh, you just wait. You'll see. We're going to put together one of the best seasons the Coyotes have ever had. We'll be scoring touchdowns left and right.
6: Connie, that's...
0: Football, I know. I was just seeing if you were listening. Bye.
6: Oh, that girl.
0: Oh, man. It's all right, Sam. It's just practice. All right, next batter. Let's go. And Andy, take Glenn's place on the mound.
7: Okay.
5: I'm never going to get a hit.
0: Yes, you will. You just have to keep trying.
5: Sorry about that, Sam. Don't apologize, Glenn. You're a pitcher. You're supposed to strike people out.
7: I know, but I feel so guilty. I mean, I tried to pitch slow and everything.
5: Oh, great. I can't even hit Glenn's slow ball.
0: You just need to concentrate, Sam. And maybe you should choke up on the bat, too.
8: If he choked up on it anymore, he would kill it.
5: Bruno.
0: Who?
5: Bruno Beltzer. He pitches for the Crosstown Tigers.
9: Star pitcher.
0: Well, what are you doing here? Why aren't you at your own team's practice?
8: We're done for the day. Besides, I was just scoping out the opposition, and from what I can see, you guys are going to be no trouble.
5: Oh, yeah?
8: Yeah. I've seen better swings in the monkey cage at the zoo.
5: Leave your relatives out of this.
0: All right. That's enough. Bruno, I think you better leave.
8: Oh, yeah, sure. I don't want to cause any trouble. Keep up the good work, Sammy. You're the best player our team's got.
5: Yeah? Well, then you're in pretty bad shape.
7: Thanks a lot, Glenn.
0: And look, don't pay any attention to Bruno, Sam. He's just a bully.
5: No, he's right.
0: Sam.
5: You don't have to be nice, Connie. I know it's true. I can't hit anything, or catch anything, or do anything. Except quit.
0: Quit? You're quitting the team?
5: Yeah. But you can't. I mean, you shouldn't.
7: Why not? I'm just dragging everyone down. You'll be better off without me.
0: Sam, we've only been practicing for a week.
5: Doesn't matter. I'm not going to get any better.
0: Well, no, not if you don't practice.
5: I'm tired of trying, Connie. I quit. I'll see you guys around, okay?
0: Oh, Sam. Jack?
6: Well, if it isn't Coach Kendall, why are you coming in the back way?
0: Is Sam here yet?
6: Haven't seen him.
0: Good. I need to put this under the counter.
6: Pretty long box. What's in it?
0: A surprise.
6: Ah. So, how are things going?
0: Good. Really good. Except for Sam. He quit.
6: Quit? Why?
0: He doesn't think he can play. Then yesterday he had this run-in with a big pitcher from the Crosstown Tigers.
6: Oh, Bruno Beltzer.
0: Yeah. How do you know about him?
6: Have you forgotten where we are? I hear the kids talking.
0: Yeah. Well, anyway, Sam struck out and Bruno made fun of him. Now Sam wants to give up.
6: Little League can be brutal.
0: You got that right. The thing is, Sam really doesn't have a bad swing. He just needs some confidence that he can hit the ball. So I've come up with a plan to give him some.
6: I take it that's where the box comes in?
0: Yep. See, I was reading this book about motivational coaching, and it said... Oh, wait, here he comes.
6: Oh, hi, Sam.
5: Hi, Mr. Allen. Okay, Connie, I'm here. But if this is about quitting the team, my mind's made up.
0: Are you sure?
5: We went over this yesterday. Yes, I'm sure. No matter how hard I try, I can't get a hit.
7: It's time to face the truth. I'm just no good. Is that it?
0: Well, yeah, I guess. But it's just that...
7: Just that what?
0: Well, Sam, I disagree. I think you are good. You need a little help, that's all.
7: Help? What kind of help?
0: A secret weapon.
7: Secret weapon? What are you talking about?
6: Yes, what?
0: I am talking about this.
7: A box?
0: Open it. It's a bat. Not just a bat. A very special bat that once belonged to Lefty Grizel.
7: Lefty Grizel? The Major League home run hitter?
0: Yeah. This is the slugger he hit 60 home runs with the year his team took the pennant. Look, look. He carved his name in the bottom. See?
7: Cool.
6: Where did you get this, Connie?
0: My grandpa. He was a big baseball fan. Mm. Grizel gave this to him when he was little, and he left it to me when he died. I really haven't known what to do with it until now. Grizel told my grandpa that this bat was very special. He said it has power and accuracy, and sometimes it even seems like it has a mind of its own.
7: Really?
6: Well, I don't know about that.
0: Skeptical, huh? Well, I've got some baseballs here. Let's say we go try it out.
7: Okay. Come on, Mr. Allen.
6: I hope you know what you're doing, Connie.
0: Stop talking about quitting, hasn't he? Let's go. Okay, Sam, we'll take it easy until you get used to the power of the bat. You ready?
1: Yeah.
0: Here you go.
1: Hey, I did it. I hit the ball.
0: See? I told ya. Okay, here's another one.
1: Wow, that one went even farther.
0: Yeah. Okay, now this time, I want you to really let it fly.
1: Okay, do it.
0: All right, watch. Here it comes.
1: Wow, did you see that? That would have been a surefire homer.
0: Yeah, that was beautiful.
6: Congratulations, Sam.
1: This thing really is a secret weapon.
0: Yep, and it's all yours.
1: Really? Wow.
0: If you stay on the team. Deal?
1: Absolutely. Thank you, Connie. Thank you.
0: You're welcome. But listen, are you listening?
1: Yeah.
0: Okay, the bat has a lot of power and accuracy, but it has to be controlled.
1: Okay.
0: You'll need to use it every day, starting today.
1: Understand? I will.
0: Yeah. Okay, so you can get a feel for what it can do.
1: Okay, I promise. I will. In fact, I'm going to go to the batting cages right now. Thanks again, Connie. Bye, Mr. Allen.
6: Bye, Sam.
0: So, what do you think of my solution?
6: Well, he's staying on the team, so it obviously worked.
0: Thank you.
6: But I think you need to listen to the same advice you gave Sam about that bat.
0: What do you mean?
6: Connie, psychological motivation can be a very useful and powerful tool as long as you control it. You need to be very careful about this.
0: Oh, I will. Don't worry, I just wanted to give him some confidence.
6: Well, I think you succeeded.
0: Well, I guess we'll find out in 2 weeks.
6: What happens then?
0: Our first game. It's all right, Glenn. Just take them as they come. Get ready, Sam. You're up next.
7: Connie, are you sure about this?
0: Hey, about the secret weapon, right?
7: Yeah.
0: Well, okay then. Ball. Good eye, Glenn. Good eye.
6: Connie.
0: Oh, hi, Jack.
6: Oh, I'm sorry I'm late. How's it going?
0: It's the bottom of the second. Glenn's at bat. He has 2 strikes and Sam's up next. Base hit! Base hit!
6: Go, Glenn, go! Job, Glenn.
0: Sam, it's showtime.
7: Okay, secret weapon. Time to do your stuff.
6: I see he has the bat.
0: Yeah, he's played with it constantly. In the batting cage, at practice, at home. I just hope it pays off.
6: Well, we're about to find out. Here's the windup.

0: a cheer for Coach Kendall.
1: Heisman. Sam was the one who really pulled it out.
2: You were great, Sam.
3: Thanks, Mr. Allen.
4: Yeah, and what stats. 4 hits and 2 home runs.
3: I could hardly believe it myself.
0: Okay, everyone. It's off to Wits End for your victory soda.
5: Yeah!
3: Connie?
1: Yeah, Sam?
3: Thanks again for the bat. It really is a secret weapon.
1: Told ya. And this is just the beginning.
3: Yeah! Hey, guys, wait up!
2: Really is a secret weapon? I thought you were going to talk to him about that.
1: I will. Don't worry, Jack. I know what I'm doing. Hey, make way for the coach!
2: Now, why don't I find that very reassuring?

0: All right, we're back. This is Arlo Snowden on Odyssey 105 with Sports Talk. My guest today is Connie Kendall, coach of the Odyssey Coyotes Little League baseball team. And Connie, your team has had an absolutely fabulous season.
1: Well, thanks, Arlo. They've played hard, and I am really proud of them.
0: As well you should be, Connie. The Coyotes are definitely on a roll. You've clinched your division title and won a spot in tomorrow's playoff game. You'll be facing the only team that's beaten you all season, Coach Mott's Crosstown Tigers, in the fabulous pitching of Bruno Beltzer. How do you feel about that?
1: Well, Coach Mott is a good coach, and Bruno's tough. But we're not worried. The game we lost to the Tigers was one Sam Johnson didn't play in because he was on vacation, and Sam's hitting has been the key to our success.
0: Now, Connie, I can't let you go without asking you about being the only female coach in the league. Now, has it been difficult? I understand Coach Mott said you should stay in the kitchen and bake cookies.
1: I sent Coach Mott a batch of my cookies, actually.
0: Is that right?
1: And now he knows why I don't.
0: No kidding.
1: In some ways, it has been difficult, but that just made me all the more determined to succeed. And I hope I've proven that I can coach just as good as the rest of them.
2: I don't believe this. The Coyotes facing us in the playoff? Sam Johnson, a star hitter? He could barely hold a bat at the start of the season. These guys shouldn't even be in the same league with us. I think tomorrow morning I better pay little Sammy a visit. This doesn't make any sense. The two of them have been practicing all afternoon, and Sam has hit nothing but homers.
3: Come on in, Glenn. Okay.
2: They're headed for the bleachers. I gotta get closer to find out what's going on.
3: You nearly knocked that one out of the park, Sam. You hit like that tomorrow, and we're sure to win.
4: That's the plan, Glenn.
3: It's incredible. I mean, the first week, you couldn't hit anything. Now you can hit everything I throw at you. Everything anybody throws at you.
4: That's because it's not me.
3: Huh?
4: Okay. I guess I can tell you this, since we're already in the championship. This bat is a secret weapon.
3: Secret weapon?
2: Secret weapon?
4: Yeah, it belonged to Lefty Grizzell.
3: Wow!
4: It's really fantastic, Glenn. It's like it's got a mind of its own. I don't know what I'd do without it. It's gonna win us the championship.
3: Wow, I have just one question.
4: What?
3: Who's Lefty Grizzell?
4: Never mind. Come on, let's go round up the balls.
3: Okay.
2: Secret weapon, huh? Gonna win us the championship, huh? Well, we'll just see about that.
3: Connie!
5: Good grief, Sam.
4: Mr. Allen, where's Connie? She wasn't at the stadium. Please tell me she's here.
5: I'm sorry, Sam, she isn't. She had to run some errands before she went over the field. She's gonna be in the field now, though.
4: Sam,
5: calm down. Tell me what's going on. Huh?
4: Somebody stole the secret weapon.
5: What? When? How?
4: I was on my way to the field. I stopped to go to the bathroom at the restrooms in the park.
5: Huh?
4: I leaned the secret weapon against the wall. When I turned back around, it was gone. Somebody stole it.
5: Sam, it's all right. Go back to the stadium. Pick out another bat.
4: Another one? I can't hit anything with another bat. I can only hit with the secret weapon.
5: That's not true.
4: Yes, it is. Without the secret weapon, I'm useless. Useless.
5: Sam, wait. Wait for me. Sam.
0: And if you're just joining us, sports fans, this is Arlo Snowden on Odyssey 105 coming to you live from the Little League Championship in McAllister Park. We're just about to start the traditional seventh inning stretch, and at the end of six, the Coyotes are down 2-0. And of course, the surprise of the game is the no-show of Coyotes star hitter Sam Johnson. As Coach Kendall paces back and forth in the dugout, I know she must be wondering the same thing everyone else is.
1: Where in the world is Sam?
5: I know where he is, Connie.
1: Oh, Jack, where?
5: I had to chase him all over the park, but I finally caught him. He's in my car.
1: In your car? What's he doing there? He needs to be right here.
5: He won't come.
1: Why?
5: Because your little scheme backfired, that's why.
1: What are you talking about?
5: You never set Sam straight about the secret weapon, did you?
1: Well,
5: Connie.
1: Well, I've been meaning to, but he's been hitting so well and we've been winning. I just didn't want to rock the boat.
5: Yeah, well, the boat has sunk. On the way to the game today, Sam set the bat down in the restroom and somebody stole it.
1: Oh, no.
5: Oh, yes. Now he's nearly catatonic. He believes the only way he can hit the ball is with that bat. Connie, I warned you about this.
1: I just wanted to give Sam some confidence.
5: I know you did, but this has evolved into something much more now. It's not just Sam's confidence that's on the line here. It's also your reputation as a coach.
1: Well, what's that supposed to mean?
5: I think you know. All along, you've wanted to prove that you were just as good as anyone. Well, let me tell you. A good coach doesn't try to instill confidence in their players by lying to them or by winning at any cost.
6: Excuse me.
1: Coach Mott. Bruno, what are you doing over here?
6: I was looking through our equipment bag and I came across something I think belongs to you. Bruno.
2: I found this in the bathroom.
1: The bat! You found it, huh?
2: Hey, Sam shouldn't have left it lying around.
5: Sam?
2: Well,
6: just be quiet before you stick your whole foot in your mouth. Look, Coach Kendall, I'm sorry about this, and it's not going to go unpunished. I'm taking Bruno out of the game.
2: What?
1: Well, thank you, Coach Mott, but to tell you the truth, I wish you wouldn't.
6: Really?
2: Listen to her, Coach.
6: Quiet.
1: I'd just consider it a favor if you'd leave him in.
6: Oh, okay, if you say so.
2: Yes.
6: Don't think you're getting off that easy. I got about 100 push-ups with your name on them. Now get back to the bench.
2: Yes, sir.
6: Listen, Coach Kendall, I know I've said some unkind things in the past. I just want you to know that, well, I think you're a good coach.
1: Thanks. But I'm not a good one yet. Come on, Jack, let's go talk to Sam. Sam?
4: Connie!
1: What are you doing? You have to get out and join the team.
4: I can't. Without the secret weapon, I'm sunk.
1: You mean this?
5: Connie!
4: Where'd you get it?
1: It doesn't matter, because I'm not going to let you use it.
4: What?
1: Sam, this is just a bat. A piece of wood no different than any of the other ones we have over there. It doesn't have any special powers or abilities. It's just a bat.
4: Then how was I able to hit all those homers?
1: Practice! Think about it. You were out there every day for hours, hitting ball after ball. That's what won you all those games, Sam. The only secret weapon around here is you. Sam, the team needs you. You, Sam. Not this bat, but you. Please?
4: All right, let's go play some baseball.
0: We're in the home stretch, folks, and it has been quite a game. Tigers pitcher Bruno Beltzer flying through the 7th and the 8th. But the bottom of the 9th is a different story. The Coyotes have runners on 1st and 3rd, and walking up to the plate is Sam Johnson.
7: Well, if it isn't Sam the Sham.
4: Just throw the ball, Bruno.
7: Whatever you say. Ready? Here it comes.
8: Strike one.
7: What's the matter, Sammy? Catch you looking?
9: Don't let him get.
7: The next one.
4: Oh, man.
7: All right, Johnson. Enough playing around. You're going down.
4: No way.

0: more sodas for the Little League champ.
1: Yeah!
2: Connie?
3: Yes, Sam?
2: I just wanted to say thanks for everything.
3: You're welcome. And I want to thank you, too.
2: What for?
3: For helping me learn what it means to be a good coach.
0: Hey, you guys, let's hear it for the Coyotes' real secret weapons, Sam Johnson and Connie Kendall.
4: An important part of being a good leader is making decisions that are good for the people you're leading, even though the decisions may be unpopular. Sam probably could have gotten a hit with a secret weapon, but Connie knew it would be better for him if he didn't use it, so she kept it from him, even though there was a chance the Coyotes could have lost the championship. Connie recognized that Sam's welfare was more important than winning. Now that's good leadership. Hoping you'll join us again next time for more Adventures in Odyssey.
5: Thank you, Odyssey Court. And here we are at Melody Street East, continuing our celebration of our September birthday babies, Hunter and Odette. Hunter, here's a song I hope you'll like. This is Revival by Jeremy Camp.

0: Hunter and Odette. Here we are at Library Lane. In the last chapter of Dream Seekers, the family arrived in Boston, and there to welcome them was Jeffrey, who immediately ran and told their cousins that they had arrived. And the family started settling in. We found out that Philip's sister, Leah, was often sickly and weak. And one day the boys met while each one was out gathering firewood. Philip was kind of complaining to Jeffrey about Leah getting all the attention. I think Philip learned a lesson from Jeffrey. Jeffrey didn't have any siblings, and he told Philip he would be thankful and he would thank God every day if he had a sister. Then on the way back home, the boys stopped dead in their tracks, looking at the biggest, angriest Indian either boy had ever seen. And here's chapter 3. It's called On the Trail of White Wolf. Philip and Jeffrey looked from the Indian's honey-colored moccasins to his side-fringed trousers. He wore a breastplate of bone and leather, adorned with large white beads. An etched copper band encircled each huge bicep. Two stripes of red and a stripe of blue angled from his straight, thin mouth to his narrow, dark eyes. A leather braid that held 4 eagle feathers hung from his head. More feathers, shiny and black, hung from his belt. In one powerful hand, he held a quiver. In the other, a bow and arrow. The arrow's tip was missing. The boys exchanged worried glances. "Do you suppose the arrowhead we found this morning is his?" Philip asked. Jeffrey gulped and looked back at the angry warrior.
1: "Could be. Do you think he speaks English?"
0: "Don't rightly know," Philip whispered. "But I know this much. We'd better make tracks and make 'em fast." Together they began the countdown. 1, 2. On the count of 3, both boys sprinted forward. Jeffrey darted to the big Indian's left, Philip to his right. The wood they were carrying flew in all directions as they ran full speed down the path that would lead them back to town.
1: "Pa!"
0: Jeffrey hollered the moment they broke out of the woods.
1: "Pa! Indians on the warpath! Hurry! Load the muskets! Indians on the warpath!"
0: Mr. Martin straightened, hammer poised in one hand, tongs still holding the glowing steel that lay on the anvil.
2: "Whoa there," he said, frowning with confusion. "What's all this about muskets and warpaths?"
0: Jeffrey stood panting, hands on his fat stomach, and between gasps told his father what he and Philip had seen in the woods.
2: "Now hold on there just a minute."
0: Mr. Martin set his work aside and rested a hand upon his son's shoulder.
2: "I thought you went into the woods to gather wood for the fire."
1: "And I got it, too, only I dropped it when we were escaping. He was tall as a tree, Pa, tall as a tree, and big around as a barrel."
0: The blacksmith looked at Philip.
2: "And were you gathering wood, too?"
1: "Yes, sir, kindling for the cook stove."
2: "I suppose you lost your load escaping?"
0: Philip nodded. "That's right, sir," he said, gasping for breath. "Lost it escaping."
2: "From a Pequot warrior."
0: Mr. Martin folded his arms over his chest and studied the boys closely.
2: "Are you aware that the Pequots live far south of here?"
1: "Well, that may be, sir," Philip said. "But there's a Pequot here now, and he's the meanest-looking Pequot I've ever seen,"
0: Jeffrey finished.
2: "How many have you seen?"
0: They exchanged a quick glance.
1: "Well, I've seen Wampanoags," Philip offered.
0: Mr. Martin smiled.
2: "If you've never seen a Pequot before, how do you know this is a Pequot?"
1: "Pa, you should have seen him. He had war paint on his face and a breastplate made of bones with animal skulls on it and scalps hanging from his belt, too.
2: Mr. Martin chuckled. Scalps, you say?
1: It's true, Mr. Martin, Philip insisted. He looked at his chubby friend. He was big and heavy. He's sure to have left footprints on the path.
2: He met Mr. Martin's eyes.
1: If you'll come with us, we can prove what we saw.
2: Jeffrey's father stepped up to his furnace and tramped on the bellows pedal to heat up the coals. Clamping the iron bar tight in his tongs, he shoved it into the glowing embers until its tip, too, glowed bright and hot.
3: I have a lot of work to do here, boys, he said, bringing the hammer down hard on the curved end of the crowbar. It's an entertaining story, I'll admit, but you should find someone who has the time to listen to it.
1: But, Pa, it isn't a story. We really...
2: Mr. Martin brought the hammer down again, then submersed the tool in the water trough. The hiss and crackle drowned out his response, but his intent was clear. He did not believe they had seen any Indian in the woods, let alone a murderous Pequot. The boys shuffled from the smithy building, shoulders drooping and heads lowered.
3: You boys gather that firewood right now, you hear?
2: Mr. Martin called after them. Green eyes met brown as the silent warning passed between the two friends. Like it or not, they would have to return to the forest.
1: I have my hatchet,
2: Jeffrey said, patting the sheath at his side.
1: Why don't you borrow one of your pa's chisels? They're as sharp as any knife and much more sturdy.
2: Philip had been warned dozens of times about so much as touching his father's tools. Did he dare actually take one from the workshop?
1: You can put it right back after we've gathered the wood, Jeffrey said. Chances are he'll never realize you took it in the first place. But even if he does, what would you prefer, to have your father tan your hide or have that Indian...
2: Wait here. Philip ran toward his father's workshop. When he stepped inside, Cousin George was running the wide blade of a chisel across the turkey stone while his father planed a trim piece made of maple. Philip counted himself lucky the Indian hadn't carried him and Jeffrey off and peeled them like hard-boiled eggs. If his luck held out, perhaps he could snatch one of the smaller carving utensils before either of the adults took note of his presence. He grabbed the chisel nearest him, palmed it securely, then dashed from the shop.
1: Got one,
2: he announced when he met up with Jeffrey. And it's sharp enough to carve the nose right from his face. Jeffrey wrinkled his own nose.
1: Well, let's hope we won't need to do any carving.
2: Weapons at the ready, the boys re-entered the forest. They took slow, cautious steps and moved between the trees like stealthy wolves. Remembering now and then to bend and retrieve a piece of their cast-off kindling. Looking right, left, right again, they kept careful watch on both sides of the woodland path.
1: Last time we met up with him, he had the element of surprise on his side, Philip whispered, raising his chisel. This time, if we see the Pequot before he sees us, we'll be safe.
2: Moments later, when they tiptoed to the forest's edge, carrying their firewood, Jeffrey let loose a loud sigh.
1: This one, cook fire, I'm truly gonna appreciate, he announced,
2: eyes wide as he grinned with relief.
1: Nobody believes what we say, and that means everybody's in danger. Meet me at our secret place after you've stowed your bundle of wood, and we'll plan how to protect Boston's citizens.
2: With that, he disappeared into his house. Philip and Jeffrey speculated on the appearance of the Pequot Brave until the setting sun burned gold and red on the horizon. Was he a lone marauder, cast off by the rest of his tribe? Or was he a Pequot scout sent ahead to mark Boston's citizens as easy targets for fighting men?
3: In a cave overlooking the Mystic River, Philip and Jeffrey enjoyed privacy from the prying eyes of parents, village elders, and the boys and girls in Roger Williams' school. Although no one from Boston had likely visited the place recently, the cave had welcomed pilgrims of the past. The proof was written all over the cold, damp stone walls. In faded tones of blue, red, yellow, and black, cave drawings showed people and animals during feast and famine and battle. When Philip and Jeffrey held their candles high to examine the crude drawings, the cave's dim interior took on an eerie glow. All was silent, save the occasional plop of water drops falling from the cave's ceiling, landing in an underground stream. The boys lay back, hands clasped beneath their heads, and studied the drawings.
1: "Do you think this is where the Pequot warrior lives?"
3: Jeffrey wondered aloud.
2: Philip shook his head. "I doubt it. There would be some sign, footprints, food, something."
3: Jeffrey nodded in agreement.
1: "Where do you suppose he came from, and where did he go when we ran from the woods?"
3: Getting up on one elbow, Philip sent his friend a nervous grin.
2: "Maybe he wasn't alone," he whispered, hoping Jeffrey wouldn't detect the fear that trembled in his voice. "Maybe there are thousands of Pequots roaming the woods. Maybe we're surrounded by savages."
3: As if to punctuate his statement, a shower of powdery soil suddenly rained quietly down on them. The boys sat up with a start and strained their ears, trying to identify the whisper-soft padding sounds that likely caused the dry sprinkling. They were on their knees, ready to sprint from the cave, when Philip said,
2: "Footsteps!"
3: The sounds echoed in the hollow space, moving
2: closer, closer.
3: Wide-eyed, the boys scrambled to their feet and sped from the cave, chancing a backward glance now and then. Not until they reached the edge of the forest did they speak.
1: "I forgot the hatchet in there,"
3: Jeffrey gasped, running a quavering hand through his red curls.
1: "My paw will..."
2: "The chisel,"
3: Philip interrupted. "It's bad enough I took it. When Father finds out, I've lost it." The boy's gaze locked in an alarming note of understanding. They had two choices: plead mercy to their fathers for carelessness and disobedience, or return to the cave and plead to the Pequot for their very lives. And that ends Chapter 3 of Dream Seekers by Laura Lowe. Thanks for listening.
0: I hope you're enjoying our new book called Dream Seekers on Library Lane. Here we are at Melody Street South. Let's do something fun for our birthday babies. Here is most of a song called Fun by Rind Collective Kids. Let's have some fun and celebrate, Hunter and Odette.

0: Well, we've run out of time on the celebration of our birthday babies of September 2026. Hunter and Odette, please remember that there's nothing that can separate you from the love that we have through Christ Jesus our Lord. Go out there in wisdom and strength, humility and kindness. Lord willing, we'll see you next week. Love you.
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4: Song of Solomon, chapter 7, verse 1. The Beloved. 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Your navel is a rounded goblet. It lacks no blended beverage. 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Your eyes like the pools in Heshbon by the gate of Bath-Rabim. Your nose is like the tower of Lebanon, which looks toward Damascus. Your head crowns you like Mount Carmel, and the hair of your head is like purple. A king is held captive by your tresses. How fair and how pleasant you are, O love with your delights! This stature of yours is like a palm tree, and your breasts like its clusters. I said, I will go up to the palm tree. I will take hold of its branches. Let now your breasts be like clusters of the vine, the fragrance of your breath like apples, and the roof of your mouth like the best wine. The Shulamite. The wine goes down smoothly for my beloved, moving gently the lips of sleepers. I am my beloved's, and his desire is toward me. Come, my beloved, let us go forth to the field. Let us lodge in the villages. Let us get up early to the vineyards. Let us see if the vine has budded, whether the grape blossoms are open and the pomegranates are in bloom. There I will give you my love. The mandrakes give off a fragrance, and at our gates are pleasant fruits, all manner, new and old, which I have laid up for you, my beloved. Song of Solomon, chapter 8. Oh, that you were like my brother, who nursed at my mother's breasts. If I should find you outside, I would kiss you. I would not be despised. I would lead you and bring you into the house of my mother, she who used to instruct me. I would cause you to drink of spiced wine, of the juice of my pomegranate. To the daughters of Jerusalem, his left hand is under my head, and his right hand embraces me. I charge you, O daughters of Jerusalem, do not stir up nor awaken love until it pleases. A relative, who is this coming up from the wilderness, leaning upon her beloved? I awakened you under the apple tree. There your mother brought you forth. There she who bore you brought you forth. The Shulamite to her beloved. Set me as a seal upon your heart, as a seal upon your arm, for love is as strong as death, jealousy as cruel as the grave. Its flames are flames of fire, a most vehement flame. Many waters cannot quench love, nor can the floods drown it. If a man would give for love all the wealth of his house, it would be utterly despised. The Shulamite's brothers. We have a little sister, and she has no breasts. What shall we do for our sister in the day when she is spoken for? If she is a wall, we will build upon her a battlement of silver. And if she is a door, we will enclose her with boards of cedar. The Shulamite. I am a wall, and my breasts like towers. Then I became in his eyes as one who found peace. Solomon had a vineyard at Baal Hamon. He leased the vineyard to keepers. Everyone was to bring for its fruit 1,000 silver coins. To Solomon, my own vineyard is before me. You, O Solomon, may have 1,000, and those who tend its fruit, 200. The beloved, you who dwell in the gardens, the companions listen for your voice. Let me hear it. The Shulamite, make haste, my beloved, and be like a gazelle or a young stag on the mountain of spices. The Book of Isaiah, chapter 1, verse 1. The vision of Isaiah the son of Amoz, which he saw concerning Judah and Jerusalem in the days of Uzziah, Jotham, Ahaz, and Hezekiah, kings of Judah. Hear, O heavens, and give ear, O earth, for the Lord has spoken. I have nourished and brought up children, and they have rebelled against me. The ox knows its owner, and the donkey its master's crib, but Israel does not know. My people do not consider. Alas, sinful nation, a people laden with iniquity, a brood of evildoers, children who are corruptors, they have forsaken the Lord. They have provoked to anger the Holy One of Israel. They have turned away backward. Why should you be stricken again? You will revolt more and more. The whole head is sick, and the whole heart faints. From the sole of the foot even to the head, there is no soundness in it, but wounds and bruises and putrefying sores. They have not been closed or bound up or soothed with ointment. Your country is desolate. Your cities are burned with fire. Strangers devour your land in your presence, and it is desolate, as overthrown by strangers. So the daughter of Zion is left as a booth in a vineyard, as a hut in a garden of cucumbers, as a besieged city. Unless the Lord of hosts had left to us a very small remnant, we would have become like Sodom. We would have been made like Gomorrah. Hear the word of the Lord, you rulers of Sodom. Give ear to the law of our God, you people of Gomorrah. To what purpose is the multitude of your sacrifices to me, says the Lord? I've had enough of burnt offerings of rams and the fat of fed cattle. I do not delight in the blood of bulls or of lambs or goats. When you come to appear before me, who has required this from your hand to trample my courts? Bring no more futile sacrifices. Incense is an abomination to me. The new moons, the Sabbaths, and the calling of assemblies. I cannot endure iniquity and the sacred meeting. Your new moons and your appointed feasts my soul hates. They are a trouble to me. I am weary of bearing them. When you spread out your hands, I will hide my eyes from you. Even though you make many prayers, I will not hear. Your hands are full of blood. Wash yourselves, make yourselves clean. Put away the evil of your doings from before my eyes. Cease to do evil, learn to do good. Seek justice, rebuke the oppressor. Defend the fatherless, plead for the widow. Come now, and let us reason together, says the Lord. Though your sins are like scarlet, they shall be as white as snow. Though they are red like crimson, they shall be as wool. If you are willing and obedient, you shall eat the good of the land. But if you refuse and rebel, you shall be devoured by the sword, for the mouth of the Lord has spoken. How the faithful city has become a harlot! It was full of justice. Righteousness lodged in it, but now murderers. Your silver has become dross, your wine mixed with water. Your princes are rebellious and companions of thieves. Everyone loves bribes and follows after rewards. They do not defend the fatherless, nor does the cause of the widow come before them. Therefore, the Lord says, the Lord of hosts, the mighty one of Israel, I will rid myself of my adversaries and take vengeance on my enemies. I will turn my hand against you and thoroughly purge away your dross and take away all your alloy. I will restore your judges as at the first and your counselors as at the beginning. Afterward, you shall be called the city of righteousness, the faithful city. Zion shall be redeemed with justice, and her penitence with righteousness. The destruction of transgressors and of sinners shall be together, and those who forsake the Lord shall be consumed, for they shall be ashamed of the terebinth trees, which you have desired, and you shall be embarrassed because of the gardens which you have chosen. For you shall be as a terebinth whose leaf fades, and as a garden that has no water. The strong shall be as tinder, and the work of it as a spark. Both will burn together, and no one shall quench them. Isaiah chapter 2. The word that Isaiah, the son of Amoz, saw concerning Judah and Jerusalem. Now it shall come to pass in the latter days that the mountain of the Lord's house shall be established on the top of the mountains and shall be exalted above the hills, and all nations shall flow to it. Many people shall come and say, come, and let us go up to the mountain of the Lord, to the house of the God of Jacob. He will teach us his ways, and we shall walk in his paths. For out of Zion shall go forth the law and the word of the Lord from Jerusalem. He shall judge between the nations and rebuke many people. They shall beat their swords into plowshares and their spears into pruning hooks. Nation shall not lift up sword against nation, neither shall they learn war any more. O house of Jacob, come and let us walk in the light of the Lord. For you have forsaken your people, the house of Jacob, because they are filled with eastern ways. They are soothsayers like the Philistines, and they are pleased with the children of foreigners. Their land is also full of silver and gold, and there is no end to their treasures. Their land is also full of horses, and there is no end to their chariots. Their land is also full of idols. They worship the work of their own hands, that which their own fingers have made. People bow down, and each man humbles himself. Therefore do not forgive them. Enter into the rock and hide in the dust from the terror of the Lord and the glory of His majesty. The lofty looks of man shall be humbled. The haughtiness of men shall be bowed down, and the Lord alone shall be exalted in that day. For the day of the Lord of hosts shall come upon everything proud and lofty, upon everything lifted up, and it shall be brought low, upon all the cedars of Lebanon that are high and lifted up, and upon all the oaks of Bashan, upon all the high mountains and upon all the hills that are lifted up, upon every high tower and upon every fortified wall, upon all the ships of Tarshish and upon all the beautiful sloops, the loftiness of men shall be bowed down and the haughtiness of men shall be brought low. The Lord alone will be exalted in that day. But the idols He shall utterly abolish. They shall go into the holes of the rocks and into the caves of the earth, from the terror of the Lord and the glory of His majesty, when He arises to shake the earth mightily. In that day a man will cast away his idols of silver and his idols of gold, which they made each for himself to worship, to the moles and bats, to go into the clefts of the rocks and into the crags of the rugged rocks from the terror of the Lord and the glory of His majesty when He arises to shake the earth mightily. Sever yourselves from such a man whose breath is in his nostrils, for of what account is he? Isaiah chapter 3. For behold, the Lord, the Lord of hosts, takes away from Jerusalem and from Judah the stock and the store, the whole supply of bread and the whole supply of water, the mighty man and the man of war, the judge and the prophet, and the diviner and the elder, the captain of 50 and the honorable man, the counselor and the skillful artisan, and the expert enchanter. I will give children to be their princes, and babes shall rule over them. The people will be oppressed, every one by another, and every one by his neighbor. The child will be insolent toward the elder, and the base toward the honorable. When a man takes hold of his brother in the house of his father, saying, "You have clothing, you be our ruler, and let these ruins be under your power," in that day he will protest, saying, "I cannot cure your ills, for in my house is neither food nor clothing. Do not make me a ruler of the people." For Jerusalem stumbled, and Judah is fallen, because their tongue and their doings are against the Lord, to provoke the eyes of His glory. The look on their countenance witnesses against them, and they declare their sin as Sodom. They do not hide it. Woe to their soul, for they have brought evil upon themselves. Say to the righteous that it shall be well with them, for they shall eat the fruit of their doings. Woe to the wicked, it shall be ill with him, for the reward of his hands shall be given him. As for my people, children are their oppressors, and women rule over them. O my people, those who lead you cause you to err and destroy the way of your paths. The Lord stands up to plead and stands to judge the people. The Lord will enter into judgment with the elders of His people and His princes. For you have eaten up the vineyard. The plunder of the poor is in your houses. What do you mean by crushing my people and grinding the faces of the poor? Says the Lord God of hosts. Moreover, the Lord says, because the daughters of Zion are haughty, and walk with outstretched necks and wanton eyes, walking and mincing as they go, making a jingling with their feet. Therefore the Lord will strike with a scab the crown of the head of the daughters of Zion, and the Lord will uncover their secret parts. In that day the Lord will take away the finery, the jingling anklets, the scarves and the crescents, the pendants, the bracelets and the veils, the headdresses, the leg ornaments and the headbands, the perfume boxes, the charms and the rings, the nose jewels, the festal apparel and the mantles, the outer garments, the purses and the mirrors, the fine linen, the turbans and the robes. And so it shall be. Instead of a sweet smell, there will be a stench. Instead of a sash, a rope. Instead of well-set hair, baldness. Instead of a rich robe, a girding of sackcloth, and branding instead of beauty. Your men shall fall by the sword, and your mighty in the war. Her gates shall lament and mourn, and she, being desolate, shall sit on the ground. Isaiah chapter 4. And in that day, seven women shall take hold of one man, saying, "We will eat our own food and wear our own apparel. Only let us be called by your name to take away our reproach." In that day, the branch of the Lord shall be beautiful and glorious, and the fruit of the earth shall be excellent and appealing for those of Israel who have escaped. And it shall come to pass that he who is left in Zion and remains in Jerusalem will be called holy, everyone who is recorded among the living in Jerusalem. When the Lord has washed away the filth of the daughters of Zion and purged the blood of Jerusalem from her midst, by the spirit of judgment and by the spirit of burning, then the Lord will create above every dwelling place of Mount Zion and above her assemblies a cloud and smoke by day and the shining of a flaming fire by night. For over all the glory there will be a covering, and there will be a tabernacle for shade in the daytime from the heat, for a place of refuge, and for a shelter from storm and rain. Isaiah chapter 5. Now let me sing to my well-beloved a song of my beloved regarding his vineyard. My well-beloved has a vineyard on a very fruitful hill. He dug it up and cleared out its stones and planted it with the choicest vine. He built a tower in its midst and also made a wine press in it. So he expected it to bring forth good grapes, but it brought forth wild grapes. And now, O inhabitants of Jerusalem and men of Judah, judge, please, between me and my vineyard. What more could have been done to my vineyard that I have not done in it? Why then, when I expected it to bring forth good grapes, did it bring forth wild grapes? And now, please, let me tell you what I will do to my vineyard. I will take away its hedge, and it shall be burned, and break down its wall, and it shall be trampled down. I will lay it waste. It shall not be pruned or dug, but there shall come up briars and thorns. I will also command the clouds that they rain no rain on it. For the vineyard of the Lord of hosts is the house of Israel, and the men of Judah are his pleasant plant. He looked for justice, but behold, oppression, for righteousness, but behold, a cry for help. Woe to those who join house to house. They add field to field till there is no place where they may dwell alone in the midst of the land. In my hearing, the Lord of hosts said, truly, many houses shall be desolate, great and beautiful ones, without inhabitant. For 10 acres of vineyard shall yield 1 bath, and a homer of seed shall yield 1 ephah. Woe to those who rise early in the morning, that they may follow intoxicating drink, who continue until night, till wine inflames them. The harp and the strings, the tambourine and flute, and wine are in their feasts, but they do not regard the work of the Lord, nor consider the operation of his hands. Therefore, my people have gone into captivity, because they have no knowledge. Their honorable men are famished, and their multitude dried up with thirst. Therefore, Sheol has enlarged itself, and opened its mouth beyond measure. Their glory and their multitude and their pomp, and he who is jubilant, shall descend into it. People shall be brought down, each man shall be humbled, and the eyes of the lofty shall be humbled. But the Lord of hosts shall be exalted in judgment, and God, who is holy, shall be hallowed in righteousness. Then the lambs shall feed in their pasture, and in the waste places of the fat ones strangers shall eat. Woe to those who draw iniquity with cords of vanity, and sin as if it were a cart rope, that say, "Let him make speed and hasten his work, that we may see it. And let the counsel of the Holy One of Israel draw near and come, that we may know it." Woe to those who call evil good and good evil, who put darkness for light and light for darkness, who put bitter for sweet and sweet for bitter. Woe to those who are wise in their own eyes and prudent in their own sight. Woe to men mighty at drinking wine. Woe to men valiant for mixing intoxicating drink, who justify the wicked for a bribe, and take away justice from the righteous man. Therefore, as the fire devours the stubble, and the flame consumes the chaff, so their root will be as rottenness, and their blossom will ascend like dust. Because they have rejected the law of the Lord of hosts, and despised the word of the Holy One of Israel. Therefore, the anger of the Lord is aroused against his people. He has stretched out his hand against them and stricken them, and the hills trembled. Their carcasses were as refuse in the midst of the streets. For all this, his anger is not turned away, but his hand is stretched out still. He will lift up a banner to the nations from afar, and will whistle to them from the end of the earth. Surely they shall come with speed swiftly. No one will be weary or stumble among them. No one will slumber or sleep. Nor will the belt on their loins be loosed, nor the strap of their sandals be broken, whose arrows are sharp, and all their bows bent. Their horses' hooves will seem like flint, and their wheels like a whirlwind. Their roaring will be like a lion. They will roar like young lions. Yes, they will roar and lay hold of the prey. They will carry it away safely, and no one will deliver. In that day they will roar against them like the roaring of the sea. And if one looks to the land, behold, darkness and sorrow, and the light is darkened by the clouds. Isaiah chapter 6. In the year that King Uzziah died, I saw the Lord sitting on a throne, high and lifted up, and the train of his robe filled the temple. Above it stood seraphim. Each one had 6 wings. With 2 he covered his face, with 2 he covered his feet, and with 2 he flew. And one cried to another and said, "Holy, holy, holy is the Lord of hosts. The whole earth is full of his glory." And the posts of the door were shaken by the voice of him who cried out, and the house was filled with smoke. So I said, Woe is me, for I am undone, because I am a man of unclean lips, and dwell in the midst of a people of unclean lips. For my eyes have seen the King, the Lord of hosts. Then one of the seraphim flew to me, having in his hand a live coal, which he had taken with the tongs from the altar. And he touched my mouth with it, and said, Behold, this has touched your lips. Your iniquity is taken away, and your sin purged. Also, I heard the voice of the Lord saying, Whom shall I send? And who will go for us? Then I said, Here am I, send me. And he said, Go and tell this people. Keep on hearing, but do not understand. Keep on seeing, but do not perceive. Make the heart of this people dull, and their ears heavy, and shut their eyes, lest they see with their eyes, and hear with their ears, and understand with their heart, and return, and be healed. Then I said, Lord, how long? And he answered, Until the cities are laid waste and without inhabitant, the houses are without a man, the land is utterly desolate. The Lord has removed men far away, and the forsaken places are many in the midst of the land. But yet a tenth will be in it, and will return and be for consuming, as a terebinth tree or as an oak, whose stump remains when it is cut down. So the holy seed shall be its stump. Isaiah chapter 7. Now it came to pass in the days of Ahaz, the son of Jotham, the son of Uzziah, king of Judah, that Rezin, king of Syria, and Pekah, the son of Remaliah, king of Israel, went up to Jerusalem to make war against it, but could not prevail against it. And it was told to the house of David, saying, Syria's forces are deployed in Ephraim. So his heart and the heart of his people were moved, as the trees of the woods are moved with the wind. Then the Lord said to Isaiah, Go out now to meet Ahaz, you and Shear-Jashub, your son, at the end of the aqueduct from the upper pool on the highway to the fuller's field, and say to him, Take heed and be quiet. Do not fear or be faint-hearted, for these two stubs of smoking firebrands, for the fierce anger of Rezin and Syria and the son of Remaliah, because Syria, Ephraim, and the son of Remaliah have plotted evil against you, saying, Let us go up against Judah and trouble it, and let us make a gap in its wall for ourselves, and set a king over them, the son of Tabel. Thus says the Lord God, It shall not stand, nor shall it come to pass. For the head of Syria is Damascus, and the head of Damascus is Rezin. Within 65 years Ephraim will be broken, so that it will not be a people. The head of Ephraim is Samaria, and the head of Samaria is Remaliah's son. If you will not believe, surely you shall not be established. Moreover, the Lord spoke again to Ahaz, saying, Ask a sign for yourself from the Lord your God. Ask it either in the depth or in the height above. But Ahaz said, I will not ask, nor will I test the Lord. Then he said, Hear now, O house of David, is it a small thing for you to weary men, but will you weary my God also? Therefore, the Lord himself will give you a sign. Behold, the virgin shall conceive and bear a son, and shall call his name Emmanuel. Curds and honey he shall eat, that he may know to refuse the evil and choose the good. For before the child shall know to refuse the evil and choose the good, the land that you dread will be forsaken by both her kings. The Lord will bring the king of Assyria upon you and your people and your father's house, days that have not come since the day that Ephraim departed from Judah. And it shall come to pass in that day that the Lord will whistle for the fly that is in the farthest part of the rivers of Egypt, and for the bee that is in the land of Assyria. They will come, and all of them will rest in the desolate valleys and in the clefts of the rocks and on all thorns and in all pastures. In the same day the Lord will shave with a hired razor, with those from beyond the river, with the king of Assyria, the head and the hair of the legs, and will also remove the beard. It shall be in that day that a man will keep alive a young cow and two sheep. So it shall be from the abundance of milk they give that he will eat curds, for curds and honey everyone will eat who is left in the land. It shall happen in that day that wherever there could be 1,000 vines worth 1,000 shekels of silver, it will be for briars and thorns. With arrows and bows men will come there, because all the land will become briars and thorns. And to any hill which could be dug with the hoe, you will not go there for fear of briars and thorns, but it will become a range for oxen and a place for sheep to roam. Isaiah chapter 8. Moreover, the Lord said to me, take a large scroll and write on it with a man's pen, concerning Meher Shalal Hashbaz. And I will take for myself faithful witnesses to record, Uriah the priest and Zechariah the son of Jeberechiah. Then I went to the prophetess, and she conceived and bore a son. Then the Lord said to me, call his name Meher Shalal Hashbaz. For before the child shall have knowledge to cry, my father and my mother, the riches of Damascus and the spoil of Samaria will be taken away before the king of Assyria. The Lord also spoke to me again, saying, inasmuch as these people refused the waters of Shiloah that flow softly, and rejoice in Rezin and in Remaliah's son, now therefore behold, the Lord brings up over them the waters of the river, strong and mighty, the king of Assyria and all his glory. He will go up over all his channels and go over all his banks. He will pass through Judah. He will overflow and pass over. He will reach up to the neck. And the stretching out of his wings will fill the breadth of your land, O Emmanuel. Be shattered, O you peoples, and be broken in pieces. Give ear, all you from far countries. Gird yourselves, but be broken in pieces. Gird yourselves, but be broken in pieces. Take counsel together, but it will come to nothing. Speak the word, but it will not stand, for God is with us. For the Lord spoke thus to me with a strong hand, and instructed me that I should not walk in the way of this people, saying, do not say a conspiracy concerning all that this people call a conspiracy, nor be afraid of their threats, nor be troubled. The Lord of hosts, him you shall

they shall fall and be broken, be snared and taken. Bind up the testimony, seal the law among my disciples, and I will wait on the Lord, who hides his face from the house of Jacob, and I will hope in him. Here am I and the children whom the Lord has given me. We are for signs and wonders in Israel, from the Lord of hosts who dwells in Mount Zion. And when they say to you, seek those who are mediums and wizards, who whisper and mutter, should not a people seek their God? Should they seek the dead on behalf of the living? To the law and to the testimony, if they do not speak according to this word, it is because there is no light in them. They will pass through it, hard pressed and hungry, and it shall happen, when they are hungry, that they will be enraged, and curse their king and their God, and look upward. Then they will look to the earth and see trouble and darkness, gloom of anguish, and they will be driven into darkness. Isaiah chapter 9. Nevertheless, the gloom will not be upon her who is distressed, as when at first he lightly esteemed the land of Zebulun and the land of Naphtali, and afterward more heavily oppressed her by the way of the sea beyond the Jordan in Galilee of the Gentiles. The people who walked in darkness have seen a great light. Those who dwelt in the land of the shadow of death, upon them a light has shined. You have multiplied the nation and increased its joy. They rejoice before you according to the joy of harvest, as men rejoice when they divide the spoil. For you have broken the yoke of his burden and the staff of his shoulder, the rod of his oppressor, as in the day of Midian. For every warrior's sandal from the noisy battle and garments rolled in blood will be used for burning and fuel of fire. For unto us a child is born, unto us a son is given, and the government will be upon his shoulder, and his name will be called Wonderful, Counselor, Mighty God, Everlasting Father, Prince of Peace. Of the increase of his government and peace there will be no end, upon the throne of David and over his kingdom, to order it and establish it with judgment and justice, from that time forward, even forever. The zeal of the Lord of hosts will perform this. The Lord sent a word against Jacob, and it has fallen on Israel. All the people will know, Ephraim and the inhabitant of Samaria, who say in pride and arrogance of heart, the bricks have fallen down, but we will rebuild with hewn stones. The sycamores are cut down, but we will replace them with cedars. Therefore, the Lord shall set up the adversaries of reason against him, and spur his enemies on, the Syrians before and the Philistines behind, and they shall devour Israel with an open mouth, for all his anger is not turned away, but his hand is stretched out still. For the people do not turn to him who strikes them, nor do they seek the Lord of hosts. Therefore, the Lord will cut off head and tail from Israel, palm branch and bulrush in one day. The elder and honorable, he is the head. The prophet who teaches lies, he is the tail. For the leaders of this people cause them to err, and those who are led by them are destroyed. Therefore the Lord will have no joy in their young men, nor have mercy on their fatherless and widows. For everyone is a hypocrite and an evildoer, and every mouth speaks folly. For all this his anger is not turned away, but his hand is stretched out still. For wickedness burns as the fire.

0: fire. It shall devour the briars and thorns, and kindle in the thickets of the forest. They shall mount up like rising smoke. Through the wrath of the Lord of hosts, the land is burned up, and the people shall be as fuel for the fire. No man shall spare his brother, and he shall snatch on the right hand and be hungry. He shall devour on the left hand and not be satisfied. Every man shall eat the flesh of his own arm. Manasseh shall devour Ephraim, and Ephraim Manasseh. Together they shall be against Judah. For all this, his anger is not turned away, but his hand is stretched out still. Isaiah chapter 10. Woe to those who decree unrighteous decrees, who write misfortune, which they have prescribed, to rob the needy of justice, and to take what is right from the poor of my people, that widows may be their prey, and that they may rob the fatherless. What will you do in the day of punishment, and in the desolation which will come from afar? To whom will you flee for help, and where will you leave your glory? Without me they shall bow down among the prisoners, and they shall fall among the slain. For all this his anger is not turned away, but his hand is stretched out still. Woe to Assyria, the rod of my anger, and the staff in whose hand is my indignation. I will send him against an ungodly nation, and against the people of my wrath I will give him charge, to seize the spoil, to take the prey, and to tread them down like the mire of the streets. Yet he does not mean so, nor does his heart think so, but it is in his heart to destroy and cut off not a few nations. For he says, Are not my princes altogether kings? Is not Calno like Carchemish? Is not Hamath like Arpad? Is not Samaria like Damascus? As my hand has found the kingdoms of the idols, whose carved images excel those of Jerusalem and Samaria, as I have done to Samaria and her idols, shall I not do also to Jerusalem and her idols? Therefore, it shall come to pass when the Lord has performed all his work on Mount Zion and on Jerusalem, that he will say, I will punish the fruit of the arrogant heart of the king of Assyria, and the glory of his haughty looks. For he says, By the strength of my hand I have done it, and by my wisdom, for I am prudent. Also, I have removed the boundaries of the people and have robbed their treasuries. So I have put down the inhabitants like a valiant man. My hand has found like a nest the riches of the people, and as one gathers eggs that are left, I have gathered all the earth, and there was no one who moved his wing, nor opened his mouth with even a peep. Shall the axe boast itself against him who chops with it? Or shall the saw exalt itself against him who saws with it? As if a rod could wield itself against those who lift it up, or as if a staff could lift up as if it were not wood. Therefore, the Lord of hosts, will send leanness among his fat ones, and under his glory he will kindle a burning like the burning of a fire. So the light of Israel will be for a fire, and his Holy One for a flame. It will burn and devour his thorns and his briars in one day, and it will consume the glory of his forest and of his fruitful field, both soul and body. And they will be as when a sick man wastes away. Then the rest of the trees of his forest will be so few in number that a child may write them. And it shall come to pass in that day that the remnant of Israel, and such as have escaped of the house of Jacob will never again depend on him who defeated them, but will depend on the Lord, the Holy One of Israel, in truth. The remnant will return, the remnant of Jacob, to the mighty God. For though your people, O Israel, be as the sand of the sea, a remnant of them will return. The destruction decreed shall overflow with righteousness. For the Lord God of hosts will make a determined end in the midst of all the land. Therefore, thus says the Lord God of hosts, O my people who dwell in Zion, do not be afraid of the Assyrian. He shall strike you with a rod and lift up his staff against you in the manner of Egypt. For yet a very little while, and the indignation will cease, as will my anger in their destruction. And the Lord of hosts will stir up a scourge for him, like the slaughter of Midian at the rock of Oreb. As his rod was on the sea, so will he lift it up in the manner of Egypt. It shall come to pass in that day that his burden will be taken away from your shoulder, and his yoke from your neck, and the yoke will be destroyed because of the anointing oil. He has come to Aiath, he has passed Migron. At Michmash he has attended to his equipment. They have gone along the ridge. They have taken up lodging at Geba. Ramah is afraid. Gibeah of Saul has fled. Lift up your voice, O daughter of Galim. Cause it to be heard as far as Laish. O poor Anathoth, Madmena has fled. The inhabitants of Gabim seek refuge. As yet he will remain at Nob that day. He will shake his fist at the mount of the daughter of Zion, the hill of Jerusalem. Behold, the Lord of hosts, will lop off the bough with terror. Those of high stature will be hewn down, and the haughty will be humbled. He will cut down the thickets of the forest with iron, and Lebanon will fall by the Mighty One. Isaiah chapter 11. There shall come forth a rod from the stem of Jesse, and a branch shall grow out of his roots. The Spirit of the Lord shall rest upon him, the Spirit of wisdom and understanding, the Spirit of counsel and might, the Spirit of knowledge and of the fear of the Lord. His delight is in the fear of the Lord, and he shall not judge by the sight of his eyes, nor decide by the hearing of his ears. But with righteousness he shall judge the poor, and decide with equity for the meek of the earth. He shall strike the earth with the rod of his mouth, and with the breath of his lips he shall slay the wicked. Righteousness shall be the belt of his loins, and faithfulness the belt of his waist. The wolf also shall dwell with the lamb. The leopard shall lie down with the young goat, the calf and the young lion and the fatling together. And a little child shall lead them. The cow and the bear shall graze. Their young ones shall lie down together. And the lion shall eat straw like the ox. The nursing child shall play by the cobra's hole, and the weaned child shall put his hand in the viper's den. They shall not hurt nor destroy in all my holy mountain, for the earth shall be full of the knowledge of the Lord as the waters cover the sea. And in that day there shall be a root of Jesse, who shall stand as a banner to the people. For the Gentiles shall seek him, and his resting place shall be glorious. It shall come to pass in that day that the Lord shall set his hand again the second time to recover the remnant of his people who are left, from Assyria and Egypt, from Pathros and Cush, from Elam and Shinar, from Hamath and the islands of the sea. He will set up a banner for the nations, and will assemble the outcasts of Israel, and gather together the dispersed of Judah, from the four corners of the earth. Also the envy of Ephraim shall depart, and the adversaries of Judah shall be cut off. Ephraim shall not envy Judah, and Judah shall not harass Ephraim. But they shall fly down upon the shoulder of the Philistines toward the west. Together they shall plunder the people of the east. They shall lay their hand on Edom and Moab, and the people of Ammon shall obey them. The Lord will utterly destroy the tongue of the sea of Egypt. With his mighty wind he will shake his fist over the river, and strike it in the seven streams, and make men cross over dry shod. There will be a highway for the remnant of his people, who will be left from Assyria, as it was for Israel in the day that he came up from the land of Egypt. Isaiah chapter 12. And in that day you will say, O Lord, I will praise you. Though you were angry with me, your anger is turned away, and you comfort me. Behold, God is my salvation. I will trust and not be afraid. For Yahweh, the Lord, is my strength and song. He also has become my salvation. Therefore, with joy, you will draw water from the wells of salvation. And in that day you will say, Praise the Lord, call upon his name, declare his deeds among the peoples, make mention that his name is exalted. Sing to the Lord, for he has done excellent things. This is known in all the earth. Cry out and shout, O inhabitant of Zion, for great is the Holy One of Israel in your midst. Isaiah chapter 13. The burden against Babylon, which Isaiah the son of Amoz saw. Lift up a banner on the high mountain. Raise your voice to them. Wave your hand that they may enter the gates of the nobles. I have commanded my sanctified ones. I have also called my mighty ones for my anger, those who rejoice in my exaltation. The noise of a multitude in the mountains, like that of many people, a tumultuous noise of the kingdoms of nations gathered together. The Lord of hosts musters the army for battle. They come from a far country, from the end of heaven, the Lord and his weapons of indignation, to destroy the whole land. Wail, for the day of the Lord is at hand. It will come as destruction from the Almighty. Therefore all hands will be limp. Every man's heart will melt, and they will be afraid. Pangs and sorrows will take hold of them. They will be in pain as a woman in childbirth. They will be amazed at one another. Their faces will be like flames. Behold, the day of the Lord comes, cruel, with both wrath and fierce anger, to lay the land desolate, and he will destroy its sinners from it. For the stars of heaven and their constellations will not give their light. The sun will be darkened in its going forth, and the moon will not cause its light to shine. I will punish the world for its evil, and the wicked for their iniquity. I will halt the arrogance of the proud, and will lay low the haughtiness of the terrible.
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1: Matt Felton pastors Trinity Church of Loudoun in Leesburg, Virginia. And this weekend, we continue his series, Revelation, with the message, Revelation 4, The Throne Room. Now here's Matt Felton.
2: Revelation chapter 4. If you have a Bible, you can go ahead and turn to Revelation chapter 4. Pay no attention to the man behind the curtain. All the smoke and the fire, the great booming voice and terrifying orb spectacle of a head of the great and powerful Oz, all revealed in an instant thanks to a tiny dog, to just be a frail old man hiding behind a curtain, operating a few controls and some really great sound effects. All in an instant, the power of the great Oz was exposed to be just another humbug. Billions of people, billions across the globe, profess to be Christians. That is, to believe in a God who has made us, in a God who has saved us in Jesus, and who is even now ruling over the entire world in power. But if I could ask you, is it obvious to you that this is so? Is it obvious from your life that this is so? From the evening news, from nature itself, from Washington, D.C., from North Korea, from your own dinner table, at least when there aren't guests around for you to put your best face forward. It certainly wasn't obvious to those early Christians of ancient Asia Minor, the original setting for the book of Revelation. The world seemed much more ruled by evil. They, God's people, were suffering and marginal. Their world seemed chaos. If you could peek behind the control room of the universe, what would you see? Would you find some old fraud? A few rich old people who've propagated a lie for a long time to control people or to give people hope? Would you find something worse, something dark at power over the universe? Or would you just find an empty room abandoned long, long ago? Last week, we wrapped up the seven letters Jesus dictated to the seven churches of Asia Minor, all recorded in Revelation chapter 2 and 3. This week and next, I hope to preach from Revelation 4 this week and then chapter 5 next week, which are consecutive visions. They go together, consecutive visions John receives in the spirit of heaven. It would be hard to exaggerate how critical these two chapters, chapters 4 and 5, are to understanding the entire message of the entire book of Revelation. So before we dive in, if I could just make two quick observations about these two chapters and how they fit into the larger structure of the book of Revelation. Number one, I want to say that it is critical to not forget what we just read in the seven letters as we now turn to chapters 4 and 5 and the visions John received of heaven. It is critical not to forget the seven letters to the seven churches, which we just finished. See, the seven letters firmly ground this wild book and all these visions into reality, into earth, dirt, real life local churches. A very common way of reading and preaching, and I want to say misreading and mispreaching this book, is to preach the letters to the churches, very practical, earthy messages, and then to just move right along to all the strange sights and sounds of the rest of the book, all the visions, never connecting the two to one another. In fact, in a lot of churches, you either get a series on the seven letters. How many of you have heard that series? There's nothing wrong with that series. I've been a part of preaching that series. I just finished it. But I've been a part of preaching that series just isolated on its own. Or you get all the wild and the strange. And if you've been a part of that church that just preaches the wild and the strange, I feel like it's just in the interest of full disclosure that I tell you, I'm quite confident I'm going to sorely disappoint you in the coming months with where we go with Revelation. But most often you get either one or the other, and they're never related to each other. But I want to say it's the letters which set the context for the visions to come. If I could put it to you like this, the strange visions of the last days recorded throughout Revelation were given originally to help immediately those first seven churches in Asia Minor, which should lead us to ask, why did they need to see these visions suffering as they were? Which should lead us to ask, why do we need these visions in our day? It's critical to not forget what we just read in the seven letters as we turn to chapter 4. Second thing I want to point out by way of just understanding where we are contextually in the book, it is also critical to see how the visions of chapter 4 and 5 actually divide the book. So if we were to zoom out, way out, and survey and scan and almost kind of map out the entire book of Revelation, you would see something like this. In chapters 1 through 3, John, the Apostle John, encounters the risen and glorified Lord Jesus Christ, a dazzling vision of the risen Son of Man, who then dictates to John seven letters to all the churches. Then if you could skip over here to chapter 6, all the way through chapter 20, almost all the way to the very end of the book and the very end of the Bible. There's just two chapters remaining after that. All of chapters 6 through 20 are John seeing and then recording for us consecutive visions of judgment, of war, battle between heaven and earth, seals and trumpets and bowls. But watch this, standing between those two halves of the book, standing between letters to struggling churches from Jesus and judgment from Jesus, is this two-part vision of heaven. And this two-part vision, chapters 4 and 5, is the hinge, one writer called it the fulcrum, of the entire book of Revelation, which in fact unlocks everything that Jesus is saying to all the churches, including our own. It's so important to see how this message, Revelation chapter 4 and 5, actually unlocks the meaning of the entire book of Revelation. And so, having just received seven letters, John's eyes are allured and captivated by something else. Look at your Bible, chapter 4, verse 1. John reports, after this, after Jesus dictating seven straight letters, after this, I looked and behold, a door standing open in heaven. And the first voice, which I had heard speaking to me like a trumpet, said, come up here, and I will show you what must take place after this. John sees a door into heaven, and the door is flung wide open. Then John hears, all throughout Revelation, it's eyes, his ears, his eyes, his ears. He sees, he hears, he sees, he hears. John sees a door flung wide open into heaven, and then he hears with his ears a voice, a trumpet-like voice, now familiar because he already heard that same voice once before in chapter 1, which turned out to be the voice of the resurrected Jesus, speaking like a trumpet, whatever that sounded like. It surely signaled alarm, urgency, listen up. And the voice here invites him to enter, to walk into the door. Now, an important if strange note. John is not here taking, as it were, an escalator up into heaven or traveling up, way up, somewhere probably north of Antarctica or even the stratosphere, wherever heaven is located. In Revelation, heaven and earth represent different dimensions of reality. Both present, both always present. You just can't, as an earthling, or John for that matter, you can't normally see the one or enter into it because there are invisible boundaries fixed by God forbidding overlap between those two dimensions of reality. Well, one of the most spectacular things across the book of Revelation is that at different times and in various points across the book, different portals are opened. Open is a really important word in the book of Revelation. Notice when you see that word opened. At various times across the book, different portals are opened, allowing those fixed boundaries to be crossed and to be transgressed. So in chapter 9, the shaft of the abyss, the bottomless pit, is opened, we read, so that creatures from the underworld are permitted to enter into this world, our world. Later in chapter 19, heaven is open so that the rider upon the great white horse, the Lord Jesus Christ, enters into our world to make war on evil in our world. And here in chapter 4, verse 1, heaven, a door into heaven, is open so that John is allowed to enter into heaven's courts, eyes wide open. What John records in the ensuing verses follows his eyes. He starts at the center of this room, this heavenly room, and then he moves outward. Everything John sees flows, you'll notice, from the center of the room where John sees a throne. John is in the control room of the universe, and we're going to follow his eyes around the room, staring first at the center. As he moves first on the throne, his eyes are first on the throne. Second, his eyes move around the throne. And finally, his ears and eyes follow movement and words back to the throne. So if you're a note taker this morning, that'll be a useful outline for you. On the throne, around the throne, and then back to the throne as John sees things which no eye has ever seen. And hears sounds no ear has ever heard, and enters into a world no mind could possibly imagine, and yet does his best to take us there with him. So first follow John's eyes as they're set on the throne in verses 1 through 3. At the center of the heavenly room, which John enters into, and the first thing to immediately catch John's eyes is a throne. And the most important first thing to notice is that the throne is not empty. Verse 2, at once I was in the spirit, and behold, a throne stood in heaven with one seated on the throne. The word throne occurs 62 times in the New Testament. 45 of those 62 occurrences are in the book of Revelation. 19 of those 45 occurrences in Revelation are in chapters 4 and 5, this two-part vision of heaven. And 15 of those occurrences of the word throne are here in chapter 4. This is the chapter of the throne. One writer called the throne the central symbol of the entire book of Revelation. Revelation is the book of the throne. Chapter 4 is the chapter of the throne. And the entire book is answering one question for suffering, impoverished Christians: who is on the throne? Now, what we'd like John to do is to walk or glide or float, whatever it looked like to be in the spirit in this vision, is to walk or glide or float up to the front of the throne as close as he can possibly get with the camera still running so that we can get a close-up of the main event. John doesn't do that. One of the things to notice throughout this scene in chapter 4 is how John, while doing his very best to describe what he sees, always avoids direct contact, if I could put it to you like that. avoids direct contact with the one at the center, which is not an accident. It's a subtle, provocative reminder of the transcendence, of the greatness, of the unapproachableness of him who is seated upon the throne of heaven. John would not dare put the camera directly to his face. Instead of close-ups, John gives us jewels. Look at verse 3. And he who sat there had the appearance of jasper and carnelian. And around the throne was a rainbow that had the appearance of an emerald. Jasper and carnelian are both rare and precious jewels appearing in special places in the Bible. Jasper was perhaps crystal clear and bright like a diamond. Carnelian radiated a reddish hue. Some translations, in fact, render carnelian as a ruby. Encircling the throne, or possibly even the one seated upon the throne's head, one author called it God's headgear, is a rainbow emitting a brilliant greenish hue like an emerald. Only time in the New Testament the word emerald appears is here. Many have traveled a great distance to uncover the secret significance, the hidden meaning behind each stone. And so maybe you've heard this before: jasper for God's purity, carnelian for his justice, the emerald bow for his faithfulness and his mercy, and so on and so on. I would like to make two quick points about these stones and about their meaning. First, any symbolic meaning of these stones, which we can trust at least, must come from the Bible. And their record in the Bible is, what do you know, quite enticing. According to the vision of Ezekiel, the prophet Ezekiel in chapter 28, all three precious stones, jasper, carnelian, and emerald. According to Ezekiel 28, all three precious stones were present in the Garden of Eden. According to Revelation chapter 21, the end of the book, the end of the Bible, all three precious stones, jasper, carnelian, and emerald, are found in the foundations of the city of New Jerusalem, the new city of heaven overtaking earth. That is the beginning of history in the Garden of Eden and the end of history in the New Jerusalem. In Eden, God dwelled with man, and Eden evidently sparkled with those brilliant, rare jewels. In the New Jerusalem, God will dwell with man once more. Every barrier has been broken and removed, and the city will shine evidently once more with those bright, rare jewels once again and forever. But for now, in between the beginning and the end, for now, those precious stones, jasper, carnelian, and emerald, are confined to heaven. Evidently, they go wherever God goes. Second thing I'd like to point out, and just as important, tight, factual correspondences. Jasper is purity, carnelian is justice. Tight, factual correspondences runs the risk, if I could be so bold, of entirely missing the point. I seriously doubt the Apostle John, here in the heavenly throne room, in the Holy Spirit, took in these stones like so. And jasper, purity, yes, check. God is pure. Carnelian, yes. His justice, of course. Check, I see you, God. Emerald, and of course he's faithful. I think it far more likely that John was monitoring his breathing patterns so that he doesn't pass out like he did in chapter 1 when he first beheld the risen Son of God. The point of these images, of all these sights and sounds and colors, is to dazzle our imaginations and to fill our minds and our souls with awe. You have not understood this passage, much less glimpsed with your mind's eye what John is describing, until you and I have stopped talking, until you and I have felt a bit of fear, and yet until you and I have somehow at the same time felt a sort of longing awakened to be there and to see and to experience what John is seeing and experiencing. John is not systematically describing God's attributes. John is in a heavenly theater, standing and staring in awe. Our greatest problem is pride. It's not that we don't have enough or that we don't give enough. It's not that we don't know enough or that we're not doing enough. Our greatest problem, yours and mine, is pride. It's that self-sufficiency which colored Laodicea, the church at Laodicea, which made Jesus want to spew her out. It's in us all. And pride, I want to say, pride is the great enemy of awe. Or I could flip that around and it'd be just as true. Awe, that is A-W-E, is the great enemy and suffocator of pride. Nobody ever stood before the Grand Canyon. How many of you have ever been to the Grand Canyon? Nobody ever stood before the Grand Canyon and felt bigger about themselves or stared up in an open, starry expanse at night and thought, yeah, I am the center of this thing. I don't think elderly John here heard or saw any new instruction, any to-dos, any applications as he took in this heavenly scene. And yet I seriously doubt anything he heard or saw before this, or for that matter in his short life after this, more profoundly shook him to his core or changed him than what he saw here. If you're here and you're struggling to obey, struggling to want to go to church, struggling to love your spouse, struggling to obey your parents, struggling to believe, struggling with doubts, struggling to care, struggling with sin, may I suggest you might not need 100 new things to do or to change, at least not to get started, though you will have to change. May I suggest that you might just need to find, for the first time, or maybe to recover, a sense of awe. To see something, someone, so much bigger than you, so unlike you, that you're either going to run away forever and never look back, or you're going to bow. Because nothing moves the will like worship does. Nothing kills sin like worship does. We are to look into the throne room with John to try to see by faith, by the Spirit's help, try to get a glimpse of what John saw so that we can join the earth. Let all the earth fear the Lord. Let all the inhabitants of the world stand in awe of him. Psalm 33:8. Moving outward from the center, John takes in his further surroundings. And so now let's look with John around the throne in verses 4-7, around the throne. Surrounding the throne, John takes in two different sets of strange creatures and also an exhibition of terrifying sights and sounds. The first strange set of beings is the 24 elders. Now, who are they? Look at verse 4. Around the throne were 24 thrones. And seated on the thrones were 24 elders, clothed in white garments and with golden crowns on their heads. My best understanding, just to jump right to it, and I should say also many others, is that the 24 elders are angels, heavenly creatures, who are representing redeemed mankind. There's a huge debate throughout the history of interpreting Revelation chapter 4, all of Revelation, about these 24 elders. And the crux of the debate boils down to, are they angels or are they men? And you can frankly make a good argument, I could spend time showing you this, for both cases. I want to say I join those who consider the 24 elders to be angels who represent redeemed mankind. Notice they belong to the heavenly court. That's where they are, alongside other angels. Later in chapter 7, we'll see that when they sing, they do seem to distinguish themselves from redeemed humanity. They don't join the chorus in the redeemed. They sing about the redeemed. And yet, so they're angels. And yet, nowhere else in the Bible are angels called elders. And even more, they're, notice in our passage this morning, these creatures are arrayed in the very rewards just promised to mankind, to those who conquer in the seven churches. Now, we've already seen in the, as weird as what I just said sounds, we've already actually seen, if you think about it, we've already seen an angel who symbolically represented men in the church. Where have we seen that? All seven churches, do you remember, John received a letter which was dictated to him And Jesus first addressed the angel, to the angel of the church of Sardis, right? To the angel of the church of Ephesus, right? I suggested way back then, if you can remember, that these angels in some sense represent these churches. They are God's holy angelic creatures representing real life earthy churches down below. So you look down below, you see pulpit, pew, people. You look above, what God sees with what John is allowed to see with these goggles are heavenly celestial beings, which are representing that which is down here below. The key to their identification, these 24 elders, might be found in their number, 24. In Revelation 21, the heavenly city, John says and sees, is coming down from heaven. The New Jerusalem is descending from heaven. The city, John says, has high walls. At the wall, John says, were 12 gates. He's just reporting what he sees. And at each of the gates sits an angel. So 12 angels, and on those gates are written the names of the 12 tribes of Israel. Moments later, also still looking at the wall, John sees 12 foundations. On those 12 foundations are written the 12 names of the apostles, he says, of the Lamb. The apostles of Jesus Christ. So you have, put them together, the 12 tribes of Israel, God's people under the Old Covenant, who we read about their story throughout the Old Testament. And then the 12 apostles, the leaders, that is the leaders of God's people under the New Covenant, the church age, put them together, 12 and 12, the apostles and the tribes of Israel, you have 24 in total. I think the best explanation of these 24 strange elders is that they are heavenly beings, angels, representing all the people of God from all the entire history of the work of God. They even have, notice, they're garbed in the rewards Jesus promised to those seven churches. They're wearing the white garments of righteousness promised to those who conquer. They're enshrined in those golden crowns on their heads promised to those who are faithful unto death. They're sitting upon thrones, which Jesus also promised to every man, every woman who conquers by faith in Jesus. They are conquerors, is what that seems to suggest. At least that's what they represent. They're in heaven before God's throne. These great heavenly creatures testify to that which awaits all those who believe. I think when you see the 24 elders, I think you're supposed to wonder and to marvel at them. Clearly, John did. I also think you ought to feel the sweet ache of anticipation as they are in some sense enacting and experiencing what's waiting for you if you will conquer. They're wearing your clothes. Besides the great creatures, the 24 elders, John takes us further in to the sights and sounds of the throne room and cannot resist reporting what he sees and what he hears. Look at verse 5 and 6. From the throne came flashes of lightning and rumblings and peals of thunder. And before the throne were burning seven torches of fire, which are the seven spirits of God. And before the throne there was, as it were, a sea of glass like crystal. The thunder and the lightning clearly take us back to Mount Sinai and the Exodus. In fact, this entire scene of all of chapter 4 is filled with allusions and imagery from that scene of Sinai as Moses, on behalf of Israel, the people of God, ascended the mountain to meet with God. The point seems to be that the nearer we draw Moses or John or anybody, the nearer we draw to the holy presence of God, the louder the thunder crackles. In three other scenes across the book of Revelation, lightning and thunder peal out from the presence of God. In each of those further scenes, we're also told that there's an earthquake. Those three scenes are all judgment scenes. God has just judged evil humanity, or the beast, or the dragon. And so there's thunder, there's lightning, there's an earthquake. Notice there is no earthquake here because this is not a judgment scene. This is just pure, raw holiness. The seven spirits of God, John reports, are present, representing, as we saw in chapter 1, the one Holy Spirit of God in the fullness of his presence. In fact, all three persons of the Holy Trinity are present in the heavenly throne room as we await the Lamb and the introduction of the Lamb. And finally, I want to comment on that sea of glass, which John says was like crystal. Throughout the book of Revelation, the sea is a cesspool and even the birthplace of everything vile, of every evil enemy of God and of the people of God who comes into this earth to bring war upon God's people. They always come up out of the sea. So the beast later rises up out of the sea. The dragon is seen standing upon the sands of the sea. The sea at the end of the book gives up the dead. The sea in Revelation is danger zone. It represents chaos and evil and death and all things hostile towards God. Which begs the question, in the heavenly throne room, why is there a sea? It'd be like coming to church on Sunday morning, show up for the first time, and all right, it's a church. I looked up the website. It seems like they have pretty orthodox beliefs. They believe in Jesus. That's what I believe. I'll go check it out. And you show up and you find in the church a pentagram or a witch's garb or something like that. What is the sea doing in heaven? In chapter 15, all those who conquer the beast are permitted by conquering the beast to stand upon the sea of glass. And in chapter 21, the streets of the New Jerusalem, the heavenly city, are depicted as golden and as a sea of glass. I think the point that we're meant to see here when it comes to the sea is that God is bringing the evil chaos that is the sea back into order, just like he did, for the record, in Genesis chapter 1. Those chaotic waters across Revelation producing tidal waves of evil, well, by the end of the book, God has tamed them. They're as still and as solid as the floor beneath your feet right now, and also as clear and as pure as glass or as crystal. In the New Jerusalem, God will put that tamed, pure sea under the feet of his people as an eternal testimony to all that he saved them from, all the evil that he's purged from them and from this world forever. And even now in Revelation chapter 4 in heaven, even now in the presence of God, the sea is already something else. It's already tamed. It is absolutely no threat to God. That brings us lastly around the throne to the second strange set of beings in the four living creatures. And who are they? Look at the second part of chapter 6 in verse 7. And around the throne, on each side of the throne, are four living creatures full of eyes in front and behind. The first living creature like a lion, the second living creature like an ox, the third living creature with the face of a man, and the fourth living creature like an eagle in flight. In some ways, though the stranger of the two sets of bizarre creatures, in some ways the four living creatures are actually easier to identify. They're much more obviously angels and seem very closely, in fact, related to the angelic creatures we meet in earlier visions in the Bible from the prophet Ezekiel or Isaiah. Think of Isaiah chapter 6, these great winged creatures, cherubim and seraphim. In some ways, even more so, they seem related to the creatures we first encounter in Genesis chapter 3, the mighty cherubim placed as guardians at the gates of Eden, guarding now fallen humans from the holy presence of God. Here, notice that they're hybrid creatures, like a sphinx or like a centaur or something like that. They're part one thing, part another. So each has six wings and is covered in eyes, according to verse 8. Great winged angelic beasts, but each one also represents, at least in their faces, possibly more, a different creature from God's created kingdom. So the first represents or resembles, John says, a lion, the most feared of all God's wild animals, the king of the wild. The second resembles, John says, an ox, the greatest and most powerful of all domesticated animals, the king of the farm, as strange as that sounds. The fourth, John says, resembles an eagle, the greatest of all flying creatures, the king of the air. And finally, third, the only creature who thinks like God thinks, who can speak to God and hear God speak back, and who can know God in a special way, the original prince of all God's creation. John saw one who looked like a man. Together, they represent all four together, all God's created order. In fact, throughout Revelation, the number four seems to represent all of the entirety of the earth. The four corners, think north, south, east, west of the earth. Lion, ox, eagle, man, all of God's created order. The world was created by God to praise God. And once upon a time, it did. So says the Bible. All of it did. There once was a world at peace with its creator. The Hebrews had a word for this, which we know almost nothing of. The word was shalom. Everything as it was made to be. Everything and all the trees, lions, man, everything at peace with one another, because everything at peace with God. Until sin entered the world and fractured everything. When I say everything, it's important that you know that I mean everything. Nature became deadly. Animals were now dangerous. Humans were filled with hate, and everything without exception eventually died. In the heavenly throne room, put it all together. In the heavenly throne room, amid an array of thunder and of lightning, and standing upon a sea made still and as clear as crystal, are great, mysterious, angelic beasts. The one set apparently representing redeemed humanity. All those saved by the blood of the Lamb, we'll learn in the next chapter. The other set apparently representing all of creation. And together, all of them and forever, they stand in heaven at peace with God. But the creatures are not still, nor are they silent. There's a flurry of activity, all directed back to the center of the room, back to the throne. And the beasts don't squeal or squawk like we might imagine from their images. They're singing, which brings us to the final movement in the chapter as we look back to the throne in verses 8 through 11. Let me read these verses for you now. And the four living creatures, each of them with six wings, are full of eyes all around and within. And day and night, they never cease to say, "Holy, holy, holy is the Lord God Almighty, who was and is to come." Verse 9, and whenever the living creatures give glory and honor and thanks to him who is seated on the throne, who lives forever and ever, then the 24 elders, they fall down before him who is seated on the throne, and they worship him who lives forever and ever. They cast their crowns before the throne, saying, "Worthy are you, O Lord, our Lord and God, to receive glory and honor and power, for you created all things, and by your will they existed and were created." The four living creatures, representing again the entire created order at peace with their creator, they sing out day and night in unending chorus, "Holy, holy, holy." Once wasn't enough, twice wasn't enough, thrice. "Holy, holy, holy is the Lord God Almighty, who was and who is to come." It's the same chorus Isaiah heard ringing out hundreds and hundreds of years before in his vision of the heavenly throne room in chapter 6 of Isaiah. Evidently, it's the same song that's been sung in this heavenly room from before the dawn of time. And yet John marveled and recorded for us that as Every living creature, as all four of them sang their chorus of holiness to God, the 24 elders responded in their turn, falling to their feet, casting their crowns back before the throne, and singing their own song. "Worthy are you, our Lord and our God. Worthy are you to receive glory and honor and power, for you created all things, and by your will they existed and were created." And back and forth, John records, they sing past each other, prompting each other and yet singing past each other, all in the direction of the throne. Imagine John's wonder and delight as he discovered that these strange creatures were forming together a harmony. The 24 elders sing three different choruses through the book of Revelation. Their first chorus here in chapter 4 praises God as creator. "For you created all things, and by your will they existed and were created." Their second chorus, recorded next chapter 5, praises God as Savior. Their final chorus in chapter 11 praises God as the judge. Together, they're

0: first, then nothing else in all of the Bible will ever make sense, much less matter to you. You have a creator. You are not an accident. You are not an autonomous free agent accountable to no one. You have a creator. You have a God who you will answer to. Children, if you could look at me, God made you. And knowing that he made you, whatever you think of yourself, whatever you see, and you look in the mirror, looking back at you, whatever your friends think about you, the most important thing you can know in all the world is that God made you, God knows your name, and he loves you. Jesus is Savior, is the second thing they sing. And he alone can save you. That's the second song of the elders. Every creature, including you, has descended into the chaotic abyss that is our world, which Revelation is symbolically representing. We've all participated in the evil of this world. There are no exceptions except just the one. God's only son became man and never sank into the darkness of the seas. In fact, he walked upon the waters. Even still, he gave up his own perfect life. The lamb was slain. A sacrifice for sinners, a sacrifice which heaven was pleased with. Therefore, he has been raised from the dead and crowned king of creation forever. Jesus is the Savior, and God will judge. The final song of the elders, chapter 11. You have judged, they sing. The nations raged, but your wrath has come. You have destroyed the destroyers of the earth. Much of the rest of the book of Revelation is unfolding this judgment coming from heaven, coming from God. No evil will go unpunished. Nothing hidden in your life or anybody's life will remain secret forever. God will judge the earth and all the evil in it, including yours. All sin, every sin will be punished. They will be punished in you and upon you forever, for all of eternity. This is what the Bible calls hell. Or they will have been punished sufficiently, perfectly, in the Son of God. Jesus is the only way out, the only way of salvation. Trust in him for the forgiveness of your sins. God made you. Jesus is the Savior. God will judge. So sing the 24 elders. If you could look behind the curtain, if you could peek into the control room, what would you see? Here's what John saw. John saw bright and terrifying lightning, and yet peace. John heard awful, soul-shaking thunder, and yet songs of worship. John saw and heard many things in just 11 verses, and yet one thing he saw, one image ruled them all, a throne which was not empty. God, we pray that you would help us to hand over self-rule, the lie, the mirage, the death trap that is self-rule, ourselves on the throne of our own lives. We pray that you would help us to more and more trade that in for Jesus' rule, for your heavenly reign. Help us to live like Jesus is king, to live like you are enthroned, and to entrust our very lives to you. We pray these things in Jesus' name. Amen.
1: 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And now, here's more information on the message you just heard.
2: 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Next weekend on Study Hall, we begin a series titled, Turn Your Eyes, Seeing the Savior in the Psalms. It's from the 2026 Gospel Coalition Women's Conference. The first speaker, Melissa Kruger, and her message, Turn to God for Wisdom. 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Thanks for listening.

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Study Hall started the hour with Pastor Matt Felton's series, Revelation, and the teaching, The Throne Room. 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

Beginning the hour on Pilgrim Radio, David Leonard's Walking on Down. This is Annalisa Morgeson, and we're going to fill out the rest of our time together by continuing to glorify our Savior with the music of Peter Burton, Tasha Layton, and up next, Andrew Rip, who wants renewal in Fill My Cup.

You just heard So Long from Peter Burton on Pilgrim Radio. Sometimes, no, all the time, I want God to show me the whole road ahead when He's simply asking me to take the next step. Author and Bible teacher Lisa Turkest writes, "The one who obeys God's instruction for today will develop a keen awareness of His direction for tomorrow." She shared this in her 2014 book, The Best Yes, where she encourages Christians to recognize God's guidance in the ordinary decisions of everyday life. So even though we may not know what tomorrow holds, we can be faithful with what God has placed before us today. Music continues with the John 3:16 inspired, God So Loved by We the Kingdom.

Here's a daily devotional from Johnny Erickson Tada's book, Pearls of Great Price, from Mark 3, verses 4 to 5. Jesus asked them, "Which is lawful on the Sabbath, to do good or to do evil, to save life or to kill?" But they remained silent. He looked around them in anger, and deeply distressed at their stubborn hearts, said to the man, "Stretch out your hand." My friend Marlis, who heads up a Christian disabilities group, recently visited an internationally renowned prayer center. As she was sitting in the prayer room, interceding and enjoying the peaceful atmosphere, a staff member from the prayer center motioned to her and asked her to step outside. "Ma'am," he said, "we're a little concerned about two blind members in your group. The two blind people went into the prayer room with their guide dogs. I don't think that's proper. I'm concerned that having a dog in the room would grieve the Holy Spirit. How do you think the Lord feels about this?" Marlis could hardly believe her ears. It was all she could do to stifle her anger. What she said was, "I think God is saying, hallelujah, I'm glad they're here." Still, the man persisted. He thought someone should remove the dogs and let the blind individuals remain in the room to pray. After 10 minutes of haggling, the staff member finally relented. The whole affair reminded me of Jesus' words in Matthew 23:23-24. "You give a tenth of your spices, mint, dill, and cumin, but you have neglected the more important matters of the law, justice, mercy, and faithfulness. You should have practiced the latter without neglecting the former. You blind guides, you strain out a gnat but swallow a camel." Thank heaven there is a higher law that incorporates prudence, compassion, and a more exalted perspective. How often we believers lose our focus and put more emphasis on externals, rules, and practices rather than on God's passion for lost and hopeless people. Which means more to the Lord, religious decorum or eternal souls? Dear Father, keep me from becoming distracted by minor issues and trivial infractions, so that I fail to walk in your great yearning for men and women to turn back to you. As David prayed so long ago, "Renew a right spirit within me." From Johnny Erickson Tada's book, Pearls of Great Price, on Pilgrim Radio.

Look to Jesus, Phil Wickham. A Pilgrim Radio original program airs on the weekends. It's the next faith-filled step where Sunny Cain explores simple, practical ways to respond to God's word in our everyday lives. And this week she has a conversation with speaker Rachel Wojo, who shares practical encouragement for praying through life's hardest battles. You can hear the next faith-filled step at 1 p.m. Pacific, 2 p.m. Mountain today. Saints, we've come to the end of another Saturday morning well spent together. Stick around to enjoy the rest of what we've got lined up for you here at the Pilgrim, like this one from Ben Fuller, It's Deeper Still.

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We're distinctly set apart for His good works. 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

That was We Are Messengers, and you're on Pilgrim Radio. Thanks for being with us today as we continue through this Saturday afternoon. We pray the music ahead is a blessing to you. You know, and we can keep worship on in the background. I think it reminds us to keep God center all day, every day. Up next, I've got Ellie Holcomb with Stronger, and you're on the Pilgrim. We're bringing you strength for your journey.

That was Josiah Queen and Brandon Lake for your afternoon with a great reminder. Let's not allow the enemy to steal our joy. And boy, I know sometimes that is easier said than done when we find ourselves in those very lifey kind of seasons. And if I found you on a day like that, I guess I just want to be the voice that reminds you in this moment that you are not alone, that whatever situation you have found yourself in, it did not catch God off guard. Nothing is ever going to thwart his purposes for your life. Nothing is going to change his mind about his love for you and the reality that he promises to work all things together for our good. And my prayer is that that very reminder would help you to cling to the joy that is yours in Christ. Well, we're going to get you back to the music. I've got I Am They up next here on Pilgrim Radio.

This is Pilgrim Radio. We're bringing you strength for the journey today. And you know, sometimes life hits hard, doesn't it? And you don't know what to pray. We find ourselves without words. So how do we keep on praying? Well, today's guest on the next faith-filled step is Rachel Wojo, a woman who has dug deep wells with Jesus. He has walked her through some storms, let me tell you. And today she has practical encouragement to help you pray through life's hardest battles. That's just ahead at 1 p.m. Pacific on the next faith-filled step. I do hope you'll stick around for that. But first, here's Patrick Mayberry with Lead on, Good Shepherd on Pilgrim Radio.

It's what we're all about. Hearts changed, lives renewed, and souls forgiven. New life through Jesus. 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

Kickstart my heart and take my soul to the OR, cause I can't find a pulse, can't find the beat. Flatlined all the time, checking on my vital signs, I can't even stand the sight of me. It was hard to find you in the pain, but it's harder now that I can't feel it.

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3: 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Each week, we'll explore simple, practical ways to respond to God's Word in our everyday lives. Let's choose wisdom over willpower, purpose over pressure, and take the next faith-filled step together. One day, one moment, one decision at a time. Well, welcome back to the next faith-filled step. It's always a pleasure to have an opportunity to hang out with you. We say that, we say hang out, but ultimately I am just getting to have the joy of being the voice in your ear. And as a young girl, you know, I got in trouble all of the time for being the girl who was talking in class. In fact, one of my teachers called me Myrna Motormouth. And I would just, you know, things like what I'm doing here at Pilgrim Radio, this is just proof that God is in the business of redeeming and turning our stories around, right? Because here I am, Myrna Motormouth, using that gift of gab to hopefully make an impact in your life. You know, our prayer is always that through the guests that we bring onto the program, that you would find a connection point with their stories. You know, we walk through different things in this world, different hardships, but yet all of us walk through the same types of emotions. We're left with fear and uncertainty. We have moments of doubt. We have moments where our faith is an uphill climb and moments that it feels light and easy. We have moments where we're in desperate need of peace or comfort and where we feel like life is completely out of control. We can so relate to one another. And so I always love bringing guests onto the program that would help you feel like somebody gets it, whatever it is in your life, and ultimately that you would walk away with some form of encouragement, but also a practical action step that you could take in your life, whatever your life is looking like these days. Well, with that, I sat down with guest Rachel Wojo for a conversation on her new book, Praying Through Life's Battles, and it's a 90-day devotional to help strengthen your faith. Now, Rachel is an author, a speaker, and a podcaster. She hosts the Untangling Prayer podcast, and she has had her writing featured by Crosswalk, YouVersion, and Proverbs 31 Ministries. Now, this is a woman that, despite enduring very deep loss, some of which we're going to discuss today, she is a woman who remains resilient, a woman who has dug deep wells with Jesus, and a woman who is giving hope through her story. With that, here's my conversation with Rachel Wojo. Okay, well, Rachel, I'm so glad to have you here with us today on the next faith-filled step. Thank you so much for your time.
4: My privilege, for sure. Thank you for having me, Sunny.
3: Absolutely. Well, I know I'm not the only one just getting to know you today. Some of our listeners might not be acquainted with who you are. So before we dive in, help us get to know you a little bit. Tell us a little bit about your life and your ministry and all of that.
4: Sure. So my name is Rachel Wojo, and I live in the Columbus, Ohio metropolitan area with a house full of kids. We currently have five who are kind of in slash out of the nest, one that's getting married in a month, and then one in college, two at home. two married, so it's a happening household. We often say we should just put a revolving door on the front. When families know where the children live in the neighborhood, they often come there. And so that has sort of been the case for us. We're very blessed to my husband and I have been married for 26 years, and we just try to honor the Lord with everything that He's given us, whether that's our home and hosting a small group, or our words in writing, or our words in communicating and speaking for His glory. So that is kind of where we stand at the moment. Most of our ministry stems from the fact that we had a special needs daughter who lived for 22 years with a rare metabolic disorder, and she has been in heaven now since January 2nd, 2019. And so our hearts are really to serve people well in regards to their grief and loss, and mostly through prayer, through just recognizing that God would rather hear about you. He would rather hear from you rather on your bad day as not hear from you at all. And so I hope that that kind of gives you a little introduction in a nutshell to our ministry and what God has called me to do as an author.
5: Oh, yeah. I love hearing your heart and who you are. And I'm going, hey, we've got a lot in common here. I've got my daughter's getting married here in November. So we're with you in that wedding planning, and it is crazy. And, also same daughter wrestles with chronic illness. So I'm looking forward to, 'cause I know when we walk through hard things with our kids, I love how you said that, God would rather hear from us on those hard days. And what do you think it is about those hard seasons that are so, I don't know what it is. Why do we have a hard time coming to God in the midst of them, do you think?
4: You know, most of us, there are all different sorts of ways that you can look at it. But I think many of us think we have to have our act together before we come to God. Mm-hmm. And then also, because we as humans are limited in our capacity to handle bad news, to handle hard things, we think that God operates in the same way. We think, well, He doesn't want to hear about this hard thing or this bad news or my inability to cope with these issues. And it's actually the opposite. And if we can put our, you know, kind of parenting hat on, I don't know about you, but when my kids are hurting, that's when I want to hear from them the most, right? And so I think there's just something about the way we think of God in our minds that we limit Him on His ability to hear from us when our feelings don't necessarily match up with our faith. Mm-hmm. And thankfully, I'm just so glad that I've learned that He longs to hear from us no matter what we're feeling, and especially when we're having a hard day.
5: Yeah, I think you're right. I think that even in that, you know, wanting to have our act together, I think that for me, at least, I'll speak for myself, not others, but when I'm in that place, I think sometimes it's that I know who God is as much as I know in it as a human, but I know who He is. And sometimes when your feelings are so very big and you're approaching Him and you are just struggling to trust Him, and He doesn't feel good on these particular days, we go into avoidance instead of connection.
4: Right.
5: But I love the picture you painted of us as parents. I mean, that's a beautiful picture, is that I would never want my kid to think they had to have it together to come before me. Well, I know you. Oh, go ahead.
4: Oh, no, I'm just thinking a lot of that is really about the control, isn't it? Like, we want to have control of our circumstances. And when we don't have that control, then releasing it into God's sovereignty, like you said, with the trust, is where we struggle. Yeah.
5: And what do we do for someone right now who is struggling with control that you just brought up with, that they're like, I feel so out of control. Prayer isn't helping. I know God is sovereign. I mean, how do we bring that aspect of God's sovereignty into our most difficult struggles? How does it help? Speak to that a bit.
4: Yeah, I think that the issue is that we have a tendency to, when things are going well, to, at least as a Christian, for most of my life. I mean, I came to know Jesus as a little six-year-old girl. So for most of my life until I was in my 20s with a special needs child, I really believed in prayer and I believed in reading the Bible. And I checked those items off of my to-do list every day. The problem is that I checked them off and then I went about my day and I didn't face very many obstacles, to be honest. So most of my day was manageable without God. Mm-hmm. I could handle it on my own. And so I lived a Christian life with maybe bookending God on a day where I thought about him in the morning and I thought about him briefly at meals and I thought about him in the evening, but I wasn't communing with him all day long. And when we're in hard spaces, we're very forced to commune with God all day long or to make a choice whether or not we want to commune with him all day long. And so I think that for me in those hard spaces, I started to realize God is with me, not just in the crisis moment, but all the time. Now in the crisis, I know my need for him more. And so it's a little bit easier to pry my fingers off of whatever it is, the circumstance, the situation, because I recognize that it's out of my control anyway. And so to be futile in the efforts to continue to try to grip it is sort of ridiculous. Yeah. when you think about
5: bit
4: it.
5: Of insanity,
4: you know, there
5: right?
4: are just some things that we can't control. We don't have the power over.
5: Yeah. And that crisis mode, it's almost like it's a catalyst for connection with God if we choose. If we
4: yes.
5: choose. And
4: yes,
5: for you, it amen. Sounds like, I mean, okay. how early on in Taylor's life did you find out that she had special needs? Was that something you found out when she was in your womb or later? What was that?
4: No, she was born emergency C-section and we had her in the hospital for 4 days, but then she came home. And honestly, we knew that there was oxygen deprivation at birth and that the doctors were blaming some of her initial developmental delays as well as the delays that she had for about 3 years. They blamed those delays on the lack of oxygen at birth. But one day when Taylor was about 3 and a half, I told her to put her socks on, walked away, came back, and she still had not put her socks on. And so, you know, my mama rushing around, okay, Taylor, come on now, put your socks on. And I walk away and come back and she is looking at her socks and she's looking at her feet and her hands. And I realized she does not know how to put her socks on. And it was a very critical moment for me because in my mama's heart, I knew that there was something more wrong with this sweet little girl than just developmental delay. And I hate to say just developmental delay,
5: yeah.
4: but you know what I mean. It was just a moment where I recognized that she has lost a skill and there is a problem. And so it would take many months before we would finally get to a diagnosis at a developmental delay specialist's office where she one by one would gradually rule out a list of 15 diagnoses. And the 15th one, when I read it personally, myself one night late after my husband had gone to work, I knew that the symptoms matched. And it took 3 more weeks before we had the test results to confirm her diagnosis, which is a rare metabolic disorder called mucopolysaccharidosis. Mm-hmm. There is a subtype, many subtypes, but her subtype was B, also known as Sanfilippo syndrome. And this today is often called a childhood Alzheimer's because gradually every skill is lost over time through neurological degeneration. When Taylor was age four, she was kind of in her prime verbally. And one of her Sunday school teachers was just avid that she could have so much potential, and she wanted her to memorize a Bible verse. And one day when we picked her up after church, during the Sunday school hour, she had memorized 1 Samuel 17:47, which is the second part of the verse from the famous David and Goliath story, "The battle is the Lord's." It was the only verse that she ever memorized to be able to say, you know, her teacher said, "Taylor, what's your verse?" And she says, "The battle is the Lord's." She was so emphatic about it. And I did not know at that time, but that verse would carry us for many, many years of long-term suffering and ongoing care, in order that we would truly know that the battle is the Lord's.
5: Wow. I mean, and then now you have a devotional with praying through life's battles. There must be a connection there. The battle belongs to the Lord, and your book, Praying Through Life's Battles, is there a connection to Taylor and the beauty of her story there?
4: There sure is. I based the entire book, those 90 days of encouragement, were rooted in that verse, "The battle is the Lord's." And you see it right up front in the book, because I recognize that while we know the battle is the Lord's, praying to Him through that battle is so very important. You know, if we don't have communication with the heavenly headquarters, then we don't know how to move about in our daily business, whether that is just as simple as, you know, starting the day and committing it to the Lord, or it's as simple as just giving Him the glory for what has happened in a day. There are so many ways that we can communicate with Him. But when we're in the battle, we often, communication is key, right? We know this even from history. There are so many examples where this is true. But for us in our lives, without communication with God, we cannot carry through the war of this world on our own. And I think that knowing this is important for sure, but living it out, we sometimes need a little help, right? Mm-hmm. And that's what I had hoped to do with this book, is just to give 90 days of really strong, reinforcing encouragement, both from God's word, from the truths, from the prayers that I've written, so that when you don't have the words, and sometimes we don't on our own, then you can borrow those prayers. I think borrowing the words of someone else, God knows your heart and sees your heart, but when you borrow those words, it's reinforcing for you to be able to do that. So I pray that that is an encouragement to someone who's thinking about how to get through and how to live out whatever war they're facing, whether it's disease or divorce or death or whatever it is, discouragement, depression, despair. There are so many ways that we're attacked by the enemy, and we were told by Jesus we would have trouble in this world, right?
5: Yeah.
4: So when we prepare ourselves through prayer, it is so much easier to walk the journey.
5: Yeah. Well, and when you're talking so much about just borrowing a prayer from someone else there, it's interesting when we walk through difficulties. If I just think of even in my own life or the lives of so many people I know, there's this longing that we want connection with God, but there also feels like there's this barrier to, like, I don't even know how to open my Bible today. I don't know what to look at.
4: Yeah.
5: And I read in some of the things that you spoke is that you almost go into freeze mode when you go into God's word.
4: Yeah.
5: Speak to somebody who's in freeze mode today. What would you tell them in this moment about how to get into God's word when they're there?
4: Yeah. Well, very practically, I would just say that when my Taylor died, the fog was so thick that losing a child made me lose my words. And so for someone who is a communicator, yeah. who loves writing, who loves speaking, who enjoys everything about communication, this was fatal. This was so critical for me. And I had to get really creative and come up with ways that I could absorb God's truth, absorb encouragement without it being so tedious or foggy. And so there were a lot of things. I gave myself a ton of grace. I did not read anything that required a lot of long concentration, but I will just give you some very practical things that I did. I would listen instead of reading. I would turn on the Bible app to a passage and just let it run. There was one driving trip where I listened to the entire book of Nehemiah. Mm. I mean, I was very purposeful to listen audibly. And even if I would kind of fade in and out of the listening, I still felt like God's truth was getting established in that car or my home or wherever I was. I also actually broke out the children's Bibles so that I could digest something that was true and encouraging and biblical, but it didn't have to be so complicated that my mind had to filter it. So children's Bible, I actually switched. I had always been a KJV or ESV Bible reader for years, decades. And when Taylor passed away, I moved to an NIV simply because I needed to be able to digest. I also bought a giant print NIV at that time. That's the Bible that I'm still using right now. And, you know, it's been 7 years. I bought that because the tears were so heavy that I couldn't even see the words on the page. And so I got the giant print Bible, and it helped me so much to resolve that issue. But, you know, I was talking to a friend yesterday. Her dad died at 96. And in the last couple of months of his life, he was truly struggling to read his Bible. He actually had a magnifying glass out. And would hold it over his Bible and get as close as he could to the words. And so I think if we get creative, you know, whether you change your version, get out a children's Bible, whether you get out your magnifying glass, whether you turn on an audio app, the Bible app audio or whatever, I think all of those things can still be great tools for you to continue to get God's word into your life.
5: Yeah.
4: But it does require purpose, you know? It does require purpose.
5: Yeah. It's crazy you're giving practical, right? Just the practical, because that's what we need when we're in it. We need a practical somebody who's been there to just give us instructions. But Rachel, my heart, just when you said the tears were so thick that the NIV, the bigger, it just helped. I don't know, man, that brought some tears to me. Here you are, you're sharing, and you have made a decision to regularly share this particular story. Mm-hmm. My heart is just with you as a mom in this moment, and I don't want it to just go by. I honor that you have made a decision here to, serve the Lord with the pain, because you might be 7 years beyond, but as a mom, I mean, this is something we're walking through until we're in heaven again, right? With the
4: Absolutely.
5: Lord.
4: Absolutely.
5: And so thank you for sharing the honor of bits of Taylor's life. And thank you for ministering from this place. I think even that can give hope to somebody today who is maybe in that place right now, where the tears, they can't even read the Bible because their tears are so big. I had to pause and say that to you for just a moment. Mm-hmm. I honor you.
4: Well, I think that you have to make a choice when you are facing very difficult challenges, whether it's disease, death, those really big life-changing moments. You have to choose, do I want to draw closer to God, or do I want to stay where I'm at? And for me, I just knew that staying where I was at was a very bad place. I should be in a mental institution. Mm-hmm. I should be on medication. I should, you know, and by all counts, it would seem that I shouldn't be able to share about Taylor or her life or the difficulty of the years of suffering. But I'm telling you that it's by God's grace. It's by His Holy Spirit. It's by the same Jesus who was resurrected from the dead lives in me. That Spirit lives in me. And it is by that Spirit that I can share with you and say that if you're facing a hard battle today, Jesus is the way. He really is. I wouldn't be able to share that if I didn't feel that I had basically gone to the grave myself. Mm-hmm. When you lose a child, yes, there is a hole in your heart that cannot be fully healed until we get to heaven. And there are many of us, that's just one example. There are many other things that we walk in this life, both traumatic and challenging, that we will not have resolutions for until we get to heaven. But in the meantime, I do believe that God still has a plan and a purpose and a joy that is accessible to us. And choosing to pursue that is of utmost importance. Mm-hmm.
5: When you think of the years of the deep loss that you've carried and the grief that you've gone to God with, who have you learned God to be? Like, who has He been to you over the years? Tell us a bit about that.
4: Yeah. In Romans 8, the entire chapter is so very rich. Last weekend, I gave 2 sessions at a women's retreat on that chapter. And so I wish I had time to just dispel it all right now, because it was so rich and so good. But one of the most famous parts of that chapter is about who the Holy Spirit is for us, that the Holy Spirit intervenes for us with words, with groanings that only God the Father and the Holy Spirit and Jesus can understand or comprehend, a communication that is so sweet that we're not privy to being able to comprehend it. But knowing that that is happening on our behalf, that the Holy Spirit is speaking to God on our behalf when we have no words, has been especially pivotal to me in my life. Now, what's interesting, though, is further down in that chapter in Romans 8, Jesus is also called an intercessor for us. And so if you think about it, you know, God the Father is on the throne of heaven. You have the Holy Spirit giving groanings to God in a language, a barrier that we can't even communicate with. Their spirits communing with one another. And then not just the Holy Spirit, but Jesus, who died on the cross for us, rose again, is also interceding on our behalf to God the Father. And so it's just like the price of payment for the Trinity, the Holy Trinity, to speak to each other in regards to our needs is just mind-blowing. Yeah. It is just mind-blowing. We cannot comprehend it. And so I hope that someone listening right now is saying, I've never thought about the fact that both Jesus and the Holy Spirit are interceding for us and bringing our needs to God the Father, so that we can know that even when we have no words, even when our sorrow has enveloped us to the point of debilitation, that there is still a communication in heaven happening on our behalf. And that is very sweet and precious to me.
5: Yeah. I love that the Holy Spirit groans. That to me in and of itself says, I don't know. I mean, I'm not trying to make a theological statement here or anything, but you know, when you don't have words, you groan. You know, the Holy Spirit knows our pain so intimately that he groans. He too sometimes is without words in that moment. You know what I mean? And choosing to groan on our behalf. The beauty of that, I don't know. It's like, to me, that feels like a gut-wrenching place.
4: Yes.
5: That he gets it at that level. And I find such comfort in that as well.
4: Mm-hmm.
5: Well, I would love to hear a little bit more about your new book that is coming out here. Well,
4: it released last week.
5: Yes,
4: so we are in post.
5: Here we are. So I know you move through three sections in the book: for the weary, for the warring, and for the winning. Walk us through that journey just a bit, and what do those words mean to you?
4: So I think in the weariness, that's just when we're like, God, I am tired. I am so tired of this. There were many years, you know, 22 years is a long time to walk in the feet of suffering.
5: Mm-hmm.
4: And so there were many times where I was just like, Lord, take me home. I'm so tired of this. And I think that that first section, in that weariness had to focus on, okay, who is God?
5: Mm-hmm.
4: Who is he? What is he capable of that I am not capable of? And so remembering in that fatigue that I needed his strength was really, you know, critical. And I just continually focused on that. Then I think in the warring section, that's when we feel like this battle is not going to end and I have to figure this out.
5: Yeah.
4: You know, it's where we're just maybe one step beyond the fatigue, where we're like, okay, help me, Lord. I want more than the weariness. I want more than just your strength. I've got to have something else. And so I think in the warring, to help us continue to be forward minded, we have to think about what God has done in the past and really think, okay, if he's done this in the past, he can do it again. I'll give you a quick little example of that I remember one day wanting so badly to take Taylor outside for a walk in the stroller, because for many years that was a release for us. You know, it was beautiful outside. She got to be out in the fresh air and enjoy it. And of course we got to put some miles on our shoes. And so it was always a beautiful thing. And I remember one day specifically, I could not take her outside. She was upstairs in the home. I couldn't carry her down the steps. And so the sun was shining through the window and I was a little mad at God. I'll just be honest, maybe a bit big mad at God. I was like, Lord, I just wish that we could be outside enjoying the sunshine. And immediately, because the Lord and I have such an open communication, I remember his spirit speaking to my heart and whispering, you can wish you were outside in the sunshine, or you can be grateful for the sunshine that's coming through the window.
5: Mm.
4: And for me, that was a very pivotal moment of perspective change to just say, okay, I have a choice. I can wish my circumstances are different, or I can look at what I do have to be grateful for in this moment. And that day kind of repeated itself in so many ways, because then I started to really understand that there are so many people who had it so much worse than what we did, even in the worst, most awful days. There were so many circumstances that just could have been looked at as our situation was better than what some people had it. And so you don't want to focus in on that part of it so much, because I don't think God expects us to compare our sufferings.
5: Yeah.
4: But when we look at, okay, can I look at sunshine outside as being sunshine that's in the room instead? That's a pretty easy shift
5: to
4: make. But repetitively making that choice can be so challenging. And I think that's why we've got to look back and glance at what has he done in the past and how will he meet us now? He is sufficient for us now. And then when you look at the next phase of for the winning, I think there's just a shift then that helps us understand that, you know, we may be weary, we may be in the thick of the battle, But there is hope on the other side of this battle. That is for the winning. And so recognizing what God will do, what he is capable of doing in the future. And so many of us, our issue is that we want the future right now. We don't want to wait. We don't want to, just be held back. We look towards the future and wish it were today. And I think that trusting God's timing and believing in his redemptive power to be as strong today as it is for the future is a really important part of remembering that in that winning phase, we don't always feel like we're winning, mm-hmm. right? Even when you get to the third phase, a lot of people are like, well, the war's over. It probably isn't over. Mm-hmm. I don't think that we'll ever finish having that trouble in this world until we get to heaven. But we may get a little breather now and then, and we may get to see glimpses of what God is doing. And I think those glimpses of what God is doing can be enough to carry us into the next day and the next day and the next day.
5: I love that. Even when you said, like, sometimes we step into the next season going, like, am I winning yet? And I was thinking of that scripture that talks about when they're on the pilgrimage heavenward or the pilgrimage to Zion, it says that he will take them from strength to strength. Well, when you think that, his strength is made perfect in our weakness. So it probably means that we're going to walk from weakness, to hard, from battle to battle until we are united with him someday. You know, there's strength to strength. But I also heard you in that warring, so much of the warring, do you think it is warring for our perspective? Is that one of the greatest wars we have?
4: It really is. I often say, I think that the biggest salvation for me was God saving me from myself. I really believe that. So I think it's a war for perspective, but also it's a war for our minds.
5: Yeah.
4: The enemy wants to fill our thoughts with what is not true, and we have to constantly refer back to what is true. What does God's word say is true, and who is God, so that I know that this is not what the enemy is saying is not true. And if we don't refer back to the ultimate truth of God's word, then we lose ourselves in all of that negativity.
5: Oh, how true that is. We lose ourselves to the negativity. I'm like, that is a quote that I think so many people can relate to. Now, I also know you talk about praying from victory. Mm. What does that mean when our circumstances may not actually change?
4: I think resting in the fact that Jesus paid the price and the ultimate victory is his. And so no matter what, if we're trusting God for eternal salvation, then we have to trust him for everyday solutions. Like, does it make sense to trust God for a home in heaven if you can't even trust him with what his provision for today? And so logically, if we apply, you know, our human understanding to that principle, we've put our faith and trust in Jesus for a home in heaven, but we're waiting for that to be someday. And in the meantime, we're wrestling, we're warring, we're struggling with worry and fear and anxiety. And yet, Jesus has said, the Comforter has come. He's with you. I have won the victory. And so we can rest in what Jesus did for us, mm-hmm. not just the death, the crucifixion, but the resurrection.
5: Yeah.
4: He conquered death. And so even I wish that in our physical bodies, we could fathom what it is like to live in victory on the other side of heaven. But we can't. You know, we're not capable. This is where our faith steps in and tells us, okay, Jesus won the war. He won the war. And so because of that, I can live victoriously every day, knowing that heaven awaits, knowing that his plan is good and his purpose is good.
5: When you think today about people getting your book into their hands, this book that no doubt has been written not just in a short season, but over, I'm guessing, the 22 years that you've walked mm-hmm. alongside Taylor. What is your prayer for people who will get a hold of this book, Rachel?
4: You know, I wrote the book that I wished I had had. That really is what my writing is. I wrote a book in 2024 that was released called Desperate Prayers, Embracing the Power of Prayer in Life's Darkest Moments. And it's a very deep, rich book, 15 chapters, 15 Bible characters who prayed desperate prayers. I call them Bible desperados because mm-hmm. they were like, this is the Hail Mary prayer right here going up. And I love that book so much. But what I've found is that when people are in the thick of things, they sometimes struggle to read. They sometimes struggle to have a 15-minute focus. And so I wanted to really make something, create a book that was very powerful in bite-sized nuggets that could give you that same kind of oomph, that yeah. same kind of, okay, God's got this. I can do this. We've got it for today. And I really believe that I've succeeded in that way by creating a resource that is power-packed and yet very empathetic and understanding, not expecting you to all of a sudden be on the mountaintop, yeah. but to truly focus on developing a relationship with the Lord that is so intimate and so sweet that you not only can take your joyful, happy, you know, interceding prayer requests for others to Him, but you can take the hardest things that you're walking through and talk through them with Him and observe what the truth is. So that it sounds, you know, I'm sure every author has yeah. has a great and grand and glorious goal for what they write. So I don't want it to sound like a platitude by no. any means, but I really believe that it's a practical tool that can be helpful. And my prayer is just that as many people who need it, receive it.
5: Yeah. And I don't think it sounds like a platitude at all. You know, I'm a person that's

0: this. And right. having, I see it as this beautiful, I'm giving away the comfort that I have received. Mm. And, yeah, so even if every author would say it, I have a deep, I believe you, that's not a platitude. That is coming from a deep space of a woman who's walked well with Jesus. Well, the speaking of that book, where can our listeners connect with you, pick up Praying Through Life's Battles, and find the free battle plan that you've created?
1: Yeah, at battleprayers.com, you will find two very great opportunities. One, of course, is to purchase a copy of Praying Through Life's Battles, 90 Days to Strengthen Your Faith. But then also on that site at battleprayers.com, I know that some people are skeptical about purchasing a book or feeling like, will this really help me? And so I created a 6-step guide that really takes you through the journey of what each day does for you in the book and helps you, you know, recognize the truth of Scripture, identify what is it that the enemy is whispering in my head, what thought is it that he's putting in, what does God's word actually say about that, a devotional story / you know, principle that will help you, encourage you in your walk, and then a prayer, like I said, that you can borrow. And then the very last thing for each day is just restating what you learned and making it a battle cry, recognizing that, you know, God's word is so powerful. A lot of times in those early years of absorbing God's word, I forgot to carry it with me throughout the day after I would read it. And so that battle cry at the end of each day is just a, okay, here's what the word says, and here's what I want to take away and carry with me today. And maybe that could just be scribbling it on a post-it, but that little guide will take you through the steps of doing that on your own.
0: Awesome. Well, my mind is going to, I know some friends who are really in the thick of it right now, and this seems like something that would be a great gift to offer somebody when they're in that season of deep loss.
1: Yes, 100%. Harvest House Gifts has done a beautiful job of packaging this book. It is just hardback, hardy, and it's beautiful to look at as well. So I agree 100% with you that it's a precious gift.
0: Yeah. If you are listening instead of watching us, I got to tell you, right when Rachel popped into Zoom this morning, I said, your book is so beautiful. They did it's lovely. I mean, it really is. So, and I can't wait to see what's actually on the inside, because I'm guessing that that is a whole lot better than what we see on the cover. Well, with that, I want to thank you so much for taking time to be with us, for the honor of hearing some of Taylor's story, some of your story. You are a gift, Rachel. Rachel, and we honor you today.
1: Thank you so much for having me, Sunny. It has been a pleasure.
0: Well, friend, I pray today's conversation has been a blessing to you. If someone came to mind while you were listening, we'd encourage you to share this episode with a friend, and you can do that anywhere you listen to podcasts. You can share the episode there. And we'd also encourage you, whether you are on Apple Podcasts, YouTube, maybe you're on Amazon or Spotify, we want to encourage you to subscribe so that you never miss an episode. With that, I'll see you next time right here on Pilgrim Radio. Well, thanks for listening to the next Faith-Filled Step right here on Pilgrim Radio. This week, look for one way to respond to what God is revealing in your life. 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

That was Kane with Living Water. And of course, we know he is the well that never runs dry. The problem is, so often we start turning to the faucet instead of the fountain of life. But turn to him. You can always taste and see, and you will discover that he is good time and time again. Well, Leanna Crawford brings us back to the music, and she encourages us to see God in every little thing, in every little moment. Thanks for being with us on Pilgrim Radio. We're your companion for the way.

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Well, that was Joseph O'Brien kicking off another hour of worship right here on The Pilgrim. I've got Finding Favor, Toby Mac, as well as Mercy Me just ahead, so don't miss it. But first, Sidewalk Prophets are up next with their song, Chosen. Friend, let's give God praise. He is more than worthy.

That was Mercy Me with Make It Well, and you're listening to The Pilgrim. We're bringing you the word and worship for the way, and my name's Sunny. And I read this today from Lisa Turkhurst, author and ministry president of Proverbs 31 Ministries. You may be familiar with her work. But she said, the one who obeys God's instruction for today will develop a keen awareness of his direction for tomorrow. So true. Well, I thank you for being with me this afternoon on Pilgrim Radio. I've got Jason Gray up next with When I Say Yes. And friend, never underestimate what God can do through a man or woman submitted to him, raising their hand and saying yes.

0: And now, your spotlight on creation.
1: God made orchids incredible. More than just dynamic and colorful blooms, some orchids look amazingly like other creatures. For instance, you can check out online the bee or the fly orchid, or the dove or white egret orchid. But perhaps the most incredible orchid shape is called the monkey orchid and has a striking resemblance to, you guessed it, a monkey. Two dark eyes peer out of the fragrant flower, complete with eyebrows and a fuzzy and furry nose, and even the beard, similar to the face of a monkey. These God-designed orchids grow at altitudes above 3,000 feet and are found in the mountain regions of Peru and southeastern Ecuador. They're known to grow year-round. And you might expect the monkey orchid to smell like a banana, but amazingly, God made them to smell like oranges. And they're small and delicate, with blooms reaching a diameter from 1 to 2 inches. God made the monkey orchid a perennial, meaning that it grows and flowers year after year. However, the plant doesn't start to bloom until the 7th year, requiring gardeners to be patient in order to see those monkey-faced flowers. However, once the monkey orchid begins to flower, it will typically continue to flower for an additional 19 years. Shining a spotlight on God's amazing design of the orchid, and specifically the monkey orchid. This is Pilgrim Radio.

That was Jeremy Rosato for your afternoon, and we're continuing the journey on Pilgrim Radio. Fred, we want you to know that you are not alone on this crazy journey through life, and we want to be the place that reminds you we're moving heavenward. This world is not our home. We're just passing through, so don't get too hung up on what you can see right now. Keep focused on the Lord. Let's be seated in heavenly places and be reminded that, you know what? You're going to get through it. God wins in the end, doesn't he? Well, Francesca Battistelli's up next. Let's listen.

In John chapter 8, Jesus said to the Jews who had believed in him, "If you abide in my word, you are truly my disciples, and you will know the truth, and the truth will set you free." 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

That was Matthew West with an important reminder. He is the God who stays. God is not going to change his mind about you. He's not going to run away. He's not going to look away from your suffering. He is the God who stays. Let's remember that truth as we continue the music today. I've got Philippa Hanna up next, and you're listening to The Pilgrim. We're your companion for the way.

That was Chris Tomlin with That's Who He Is. And you're listening to The Pilgrim. We're bringing you strength for the journey today. And I love this perspective. It's probably just a reminder for you, but I'm going to bring it to you anyways. Charles Spurgeon said, remember this. Had any other condition been better for you than the one in which you are, divine love would have put you there. And it just immediately reminded me today of the scripture that says, the boundaries for me have fallen in good places. Allow the Lord to be your chosen portion today and trust that you are where you are for a reason. Well, I've got Ellie Holcomb up next, and we're back to the music on Pilgrim Radio.

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1: 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In fact, he walked upon the waters. Even still, he gave up his own perfect life. The Lamb was slain.
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That was Justin Warren, and you're on Pilgrim Radio. We're bringing you the word and worship for the way, and my name is Sunny. And here's a quick prayer for us today from Psalm 119, verse 33. Lord, direct our steps by your word, and let no iniquity have dominion over us. Yes and amen. Well, we've got Andrew Rip up next. You Will Find Me, a reminder that there is nowhere we can go where we can flee from the presence of God. He's right there by our side every single time. Keep listening to Pilgrim Radio. Thanks for being here today.

Redeemed, a word Christians hold dear. It means to pay off, to clear a payment, to buy back, to recover, to exchange for, or to convert. Exodus 15:13 says, "In your unfailing love, you will lead the people you have redeemed. In your strength, you will guide them to your holy dwelling." So rejoice, fellow pilgrim. You have a redeemer. 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

Cade Thompson reminds us to wait on the Lord. Too often we're getting our hands into things that we're not supposed to be in. 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We're trying to do everything in our own strength. 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

You're listening to Pilgrim Radio. My name's Sunny. And you know, sometimes we find ourselves in seasons that are so chaotic and the to-do list is a mile long and we feel the expectations of other people pressing on us. And if we're not careful, we can start living underneath the tyranny of demand. And it's exhausting. It's soul sucking. And we end up frustrated at everything and everybody. And I want to encourage you, if you're in a season like that, to pause for a moment and remember that His grace is sufficient. It's sufficient to carry you through this day. My prayer is that you would pause and you would start to work from rest and not for rest, and that His peace would be your overseer rather than all of your frantic efforts to get it all done. Well, let's get you back to the music. I've got Laura Story up next.

Here's some truth for life from Alistair Begg's Daily Devotional. James 1, verse 12 says, "Blessed is the man who remains steadfast under trial, for when he has stood the test, he will receive the crown of life, which God has promised to those who love him." It's easy to want to graduate without taking the required classes. But without taking the classes, there's no way to be ready for the tests. And without a test, there is no graduation. As in academia, so in our faith. It would be foolish to think that we can graduate to maturity and completeness in the Christian life before taking the courses and going through the tests. When James writes about the believer who has stood the test, he uses the word dokimos, which refers to someone who is tested, tried, and approved. This kind of person has the seal of God's approval on their life, and that becomes clearer and clearer through their perseverance. The crown of life, or more accurately, the crown that consists of life, is a picture of eternal life, which God promises to his people. It suggests the idea of God welcoming us at the finish line and crowning us with honor, blessing, and life that is everlasting. So the duration of the test is the duration of our lives. Our test lasts until Christ returns or calls us home. And so here is a call to remain steadfast to the end. It is this perspective and this promise that transform how we meet the most difficult times of our lives. We're often tempted to regard individual trials as intruders rather than welcoming them as friends. But when we understand that the whole of life is a series of tests, that can reassure us, giving us an opportunity to think seriously and realistically about what we are going through. We can know with confidence that ahead of us lies the crown of eternal life with Jesus, and that our trials are opportunities to learn perseverance and grow in Christ-likeness, proclaiming to the world that the one whom we are walking toward is sufficient not just for life, but also for joy. The Christian life has no simulation phase to prepare us for the real thing. It is a real-time experience all the time, every day. We're not afforded the opportunity to find out exactly how we will parent our children, deal with the sudden loss of a loved one, or react to whatever else might come our way until these things actually come our way. These are the real-life courses we must take to graduate on to spiritual maturity. What trials are you walking through today? These are the classes, unchosen by you though they may be, which the Lord knows will enable you to persevere and will prepare you for your crown. As by His grace, you remain steadfast in the storms today, remember that you are blessed, not with the false blessing of an easy life now, but with the eternal blessing of the crown of life to come. From Alistair Begg's book, Truth for Life, Volume 2, on Pilgrim Radio.

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And as we look ahead, we've got opportunities to help you get into God's Word for your weekend. How great is that? 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And then we've got a couple opportunities to hop in on sermons. 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

0: for. Lord, you can have all the glory. Take the glory, it's yours.
1: That was Bodhi for your afternoon. And my friend, how is your day going so far? Where is your mind? Where is your heart? And are you being mindful that there is breath in your lungs? So today there is still purpose for your life. Tuck that truth in. Ask God how he might use you this evening. We've got Jason Gray up next with Land of the Living. Keep listening to Pilgrim Radio. We're your companion for the way.
2: I know one day all will be made.